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2: 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Alrighty, for music today, we're going to start it off with You Bet, with their name album, You Bet. And the song I will be playing for you today is going to be Ground Kiss, the first song on their album. This genre is a bit of, I would say, college indie, possibly. But that's just the section. I'm new to this album, as you are. So I'm going to pop that in and enjoy.

0: That was Terry Allen and the Blood-Sucking Maniacs with their song Red Leg Boy from the album, the title name, Blood-Sucking Maniacs. As we approach 6:15, I have your concert calendar queued up for ya, so I hope you enjoy learning about what concerts we've got here in Durango coming up.
1: 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Also on Saturday, 8 p.m. at the Indigo Room at I Am Music, it's Helter Smelter and Petrichor. 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This has been the KDUR Concert Calendar, brought to you by 11th Street Station, offering a collection of food trucks with a variety of dining options, coffee, cocktails, live music, and more in downtown Durango. If you have an event you would like posted on the KDUR concert calendar, please send that information at least 2 weeks in advance to kdur@fortlewis.edu. 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

Primer impulso, ese que siendo chico alguna vez me hizo soñar con una vida llena de halagos, fama, premios y lujo. 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

I'm going to butcher these names, but that was Kataira with their song Ritmo Corredero from the album Caminos de Agua. We are approaching 6:30. We're about maybe like a third of the way through the new music for this evening. And again, after that, we will be moving into our genre exploration for the night, which again is hip hop and rap. So if that's your thing, totally tune in till the end. I've got a great lineup tonight, featuring some artists such as Gorillaz and Citizen Kane. So again, if that's your thing, keep listening. 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

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Alrighty, getting back into the music here again. Now we're about halfway through the new music, so coming up within the next 30 minutes, we will get into that genre of hip-hop and rap that I have been promising you. But before that, still in the new music, I have the band Metric for you, their album Romanticize the Dive, and the song that I picked to play for you all tonight is Anti-Gravity. Please enjoy.

that was Grace Ives with her song Fire 2, and that is 2 as in the number. And the album on that one was Girlfriend. The time is 7 p.m. You are listening to KDUR Durango. 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Carpenters in La Plata County and the surrounding area since 2012. 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As the night goes on, we are approaching our hip-hop rap genre. I've got four more albums of new music for ya, and then we will get into our music genre trip for the night. And again, that will feature some awesome artists such as Gorillaz, Citizen Kane, and the Beastie Boys. So tune in and keep on listening if that is your jam. Coming up next for you, I have the song Al Cripos. Enjoy.

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1: And that concludes our new music for the night. There's a lot of bangers in that one, a couple that I added to my playlist after hearing today as well. Up next for you, we're moving into our hip-hop rap genre, as I promised you all. Starting it off for us is the Astronautilus. Is the astronaut a lie? Either way, we've got some hip-hop rap from them. So enjoy this genre.

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It's when those burnt black clouds submerge the earth in shroud, the kings earn that crown. And this is how we rise, by taking a fall. Survive another winter on, straight to the thaw. One day you learn to strain the teeth of your teeth, and maybe find the strength to proceed to the peak. You press on into the thin again, you cannot breathe. Swallow so much of my damn pride that it chokes me. The real risk is not a slip grip at the edge of the peak. The real danger is just to linger at the base of the thing.

Who are you, Dr. Dre? Are you a real doctor, dude? I mean, like, you know, can you prescribe some drugs for me, man? Come on, dude. I'll split whatever I get with you, okay? The chronic.

Alrighty, that ends the first set of our hip-hop rap genre for the night. Had some good artists in there, like Dr. Dre was that second-to-last one, and the clean version of one of his greatest hits. Programming on KDUR is made possible by the Durango Telegraph, Durango's independent weekly newspaper that is available everywhere in, around, and outside of town. The Durango Telegraph has provided a mix of news, entertainment, opinion, and advice with coverage of local events and happenings in a weekly package for over 20 years. More information can be found by calling the Telegraph offices at 970-259-0133. The Durango Telegraph. Think outside the box. Alright, that's it for me, DJG, signing off my show, Unsure Still Thinking. I've got 30 minutes of hip-hop and rap music left for ya, and then I will be handing it over for Jeff's show, Upbeat, which will follow mine, at approximately 8 o'clock. Getting back into things, up next for you guys, I have Carnage and the clean radio edit of his song Hunger. I hope you all are enjoying the hip-hop rap genre. We don't get a lot of newer hip-hop rap as often as some of the other genres, so it's pretty cool to get a little section of that on the show for my new music show. Was very redundant. But either way, I will see you all here next Monday, same time, 6 to 8 p.m. for my show, Unsure Still Thinking. Have a wonderful evening, and thank you so much for tuning in. Enjoy.

0: Man, yeah, let's do this, man. Let's knock out this quick game of Mario Kart before we go into work.
1: I got Yoshi, man. Let's go.
0: Yo, let me get player one, man.
1: Hey,
0: come on.
1: This is my house, man. Come
0: on, Nintendo.
1: I don't care.
0: I had this since fifth grade,
1: let's do this, man. Come on.
0: Matter of fact,
1: yeah, my own, you want your Nintendo. Let's go.

All right. Thank you, DJG, for a great show. And this is JP on Upbeat, filling in for Jeff tonight. It is 8 o'clock on KDUR Durango. Thanks for joining me. I'll be here for a couple hours. And, yeah, we usually start with a couple of train songs here on Upbeat. And maybe some of you know David Allen Coe. Country, alt country songwriter, musician who's been around, who had been around for a long time, died last week and wrote some pretty classic songs. I'm not going to say I'm a big fan of his for a few reasons, but he did do several train songs. And since we start with train songs, I figured I'd roll everything into one here. This one he did in 1980. It was actually written by a couple other guys about 10 years before that, but it's called The Great Nashville Railroad Disaster. And this was really interesting just historically. I mean, it's a song about a true train wreck. These two trains in Nashville just collided head on at whatever speed, you know, they're both going down the track different ways around a turn, and boom, like 101 people died. And yeah, kind of a horrible way to go. But anyway, here is a song from David Allen Coe, and not a, you know, particularly upbeat song, but we'll get to that in time.

Ride this train to any little trail in the west. You may find me riding alone late at night. My poor old horse don't understand why I ride at night and sleep in the daytime. Or why we ride into the bushes and hide every time I hear a noise. Well, that's all I've done for months now, running and hiding. You see, my name is John Wesley Hardin. No, I'm not proud of the name anymore. They say I've killed 40 men. They tell a lot of different stories about it. Of course, I guess I'm to blame for a lot of it. I killed the first time when I was 15 to save my life, but then I had to do it again. Then every bum in the country that was fast with a gun started looking for me. They called me the fastest gun alive, and I guess I was fast, or I wouldn't be alive now. It got to where I couldn't walk down the street or in a saloon without some trigger-happy cowpoke wanting to prove he could outdraw old John Wesley Hardin. Maybe I got a little bitter and didn't care whether I killed or not for a while. And I never quite forgot when the authorities in Huntsville prison dragged me out in the snow naked and horsewhipped me. Well, that's why I'm riding at night. I want to go where no one has ever seen me. Where I won't even have to wear a gun. Maybe I can settle down in a quiet little town somewhere. Even get a job on the right side of the law. Who knows? Maybe in a new town, the people will let me forget.

Rachel Brooke having a little fun there with the song called The Real Pretender off of her new release, This One's For You. Before that, Nitty Gritty Dirt Band going back to, I think that was 1970, 71, somewhere around there. Uncle Charlie and His Dog Teddy, classic release album. I almost called it a CD, but they didn't have CDs then. So yeah, that was the third of the Railroad songs. That was Yukon Railroad, a fun song there. Johnny Cash in 1960 put out a concept album. You probably heard The Train in the Background. The release is called Ride This Train, and basically all those songs have the train going on in the background as Johnny introduces them. So yeah, that's that whole album. It's, you know, he talks about the song and what it's all about, and then sings the song for you. From 1960, that was Slow Rider was the name of that song. And before that, we started the set with David Allan Coe. This is JP on Upbeat. It is 8:15 on a Monday evening. And again, thanks for joining me. If you do have a request, you can give me a call here at the station, 970-247-7262. 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Right, a new one from a band that got its start in Austin, Texas about 20 years ago, and this band is called White Denim.

down. 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Put a blue cross on it and watch it disappear. The yin and the yang is an O and an X. The winner of the game is neither of us. Race and religion and superstition too. It's all about faith and the things we do. And break it all down and we're all pretty funky. Put us in a blender and mix us all up. And the color you'll get is the color of blood. Dip your brush in that blood and paint me a picture of good things that fly and evil that slithers. 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And break it all down, and we're all pretty funky. 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

0: going back a ways with Otis Redding there. And yeah, I think that came out around 1968, 69. He died right around that time. Yeah, I always thought that was a Black Crowes song when the Black Crowes did that in the early 1990s. And yeah, imagine my surprise when years later I realized that was an Otis Redding song. Somebody else actually wrote it for him. He co-wrote it. And Hard to Handle off Pure Southern Soul. That release came out after his death. Before that, Shona Lang, the New Zealander. Again, that goes back a little ways. That came out in, I think, 1989. Drive Baby Drive, a really minor hit for her off of a release called South. Bloodsucking Maniacs with a very strange song called A Pogo Is a Logo. And yeah, that's off their self-titled release that just came out in White Denim with a new song called Hired Hand Number 2. All right, let's play some Warren Zevon.
1: We're going to play a brand new song for you. I just wrote this a few weeks ago, and I thought I would utilize Matthew's extraordinary banjo pyrotechnics.
2: Please.
1: This is not on any album. I might forget the lyrics. I'm doing pretty well tonight, though. It's the tuning that's proving to be my downfall.

Drive-By Truckers off of their 2003 release, Decoration Day. A really good CD, and I just noticed that the station manager, Bryant, actually wrote something on that CD and said, this is a great album, and it's in my top 10, and put a couple cuts down there that he really liked, and that was one of them, and I had no idea when I played that song, so I don't know what that means, but that was kind of cool. All right, before that, Bonnie Raitt with Will Ya Won't Ya, and Gia Margaret before that, a new one from her, and that song was called Good Friend off of Singing, and then we went back to Warren Zevon from 2003, Dirty Life and Times. That was a live release that he did at the Edmonton Folk Festival, and it's actually a new release. He recorded it at the time, and his family found it and said, hey, let's release this. It was his last concert. Yeah. Anyway, River Liquors is a proud supporter of KDUR. It's important to the folks at River Liquors to give back to the very community that helps them thrive in Durango, to be a local business and support other local businesses and organizations like KDUR. River Liquors, located next door to Nature's Oasis at 300 South Camino del Rio. All right, I know not everybody's a baseball fan, but the baseball season is starting to kick in a little bit. And the Baseball Project, man, they've got some good musicians on this album, that group. And this one came out a couple years ago, like this song called The Yips.

That was Kaylin Fay, a new release from them, and that was song was called Cherokee County, and she is from Oklahoma. She's Cherokee Muskogee, and yeah, this is interesting. I was just trying to find out more about her online. She's an interdisciplinary artist, musician, educator, and curator of Native art at the Philbrook Museum of Art in Tulsa. So, Kaylin does music and art and all sorts of stuff. Very cool. Yeah, new release from her. Sarah McLachlan before that, going back to before she was even popular, and that was a release called Touch, her first release, and that song was called Steaming, and the Baseball Project with the Yips off of Grand Salami Time. KDUR is supported by the Community Concert Hall at Fort Lewis College. The Concert Hall presents Durango Playfest, June 23rd to June 28th. More information can be found at DurangoConcerts.com or by calling 970-247-7657. It is 9:01 here on Monday evening. This is JP on Upbeat, and Jeff will be back next week, but I have the reins, so let's play some Peter Case.

Some good picking there from Trey Hensley, a new release from him called Can't Outrun the Blues. That song was called Silverthorn Mountain. Had some help with from J. Lee Roberts with some backing vocals there. That is a Merle Haggard song. And yeah, the release, there's 10 songs on it, an interesting mix of his songs and remakes. He borrowed the Nitty Gritty Dirt Band to do up on Cripple Creek, did a Neil Young song. So yeah, some interesting stuff there. For that, Orville Peck from 2019, Buffalo Run, John Hyatt and the Goners with My Dog and Me off Beneath This Gruff Exterior, a new one from India Ramey, We Ride at Dawn, also a new one from Charlie Crockett, Fastest Gun Alive off Age of the Ram. He comes out with a lot of new stuff. That's his latest new stuff. The Sky Chiefs with Knocking Out the Daylight. Some good stuff there. Sinead O'Connor went back a ways for The Emperor's New Clothes off of the one of her classic releases, I Do Not Want What I Haven't Got. Felt like a little ode to Sinead O'Connor, who died a couple of years ago now. Peter Case with Old Part of Town. On Monday, May 13th at 7 p.m., the San Juan Basin Archaeological Society will host a talk titled How Today's African Fauna Came to Be, Continental Collisions and Climate Change. This will be held at the Center of Southwest Studies at Fort Lewis College and on Zoom. For more information, visit sgbas.org. It is 9:32 here on Monday evening. This is JP coming into the last half hour of Upbeat. And, well, I haven't played Tom Petty for a while.

Little Irish folk music there for you. That was Planxty from back in the 1970s off of the Planxty collection. A little medley, Dennis Murphy's, Dennis Murphy's polka, the 42-pound check, and John Ryan's polka. Before that, Wendy Eisenberg, a new one from her called Old Myth Dying, and started out with Tom Petty going back about 10 years, I believe, to Fault Lines, and that was off Hypnotic Eye. All right, it is 9:45. I've got 15 minutes left for you of music, and let's start it out with Courtney Barnett.

0: Garrett T. Capps off of his new release, I Still Love San Antone. That is, bunch of songs mostly about San Antonio. And that one was S-O-S-H-E-B. And yes, that is a new release called, I think I said it already, I Still Love San Antone. Before that, Johnny Blue Skies, a new release from them also called Mutiny After Midnight. And that song was called Situation. That's actually, I believe, the alter ego of Sturgill Simpson. Before that, Cat Clyde with Wanna Ride off Mud, Blood, Bone. And Courtney Barnett, the Australian, finally released a new album after a few years. And that song was called Stay in Your Lane. That is the first cut off Creature of Habit. All right, this has been JP, and I'll be back somewhere sometime. And I've had fun doing Upbeat for a couple weeks. Jeff will be back in his regular place next Monday at 8 o'clock. But until then, you all have a good evening and be careful out there. And I will talk to you again soon. The time is 10 o'clock here on KDUR Durango.
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Hello, this is John Dwyer from OC's, and you're listening to KDUR Durango. What a f***ing year. Stay well and vote for the love of God.

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She died in the ambulance, and that night

That's

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Good morning to everybody. It is morning. 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

0: this direction.
1: At the plane down, there's no survivors. There's no survivors.

0: Cindy Bustanday voted for George Bush last time, as did most of her neighbors in Hollis, New Hampshire, a well-off bedroom community near the Massachusetts border. Houses here stand on several acres and cost several hundred thousand dollars even now. But here, too, the failing New Hampshire economy has taken its toll. Bankruptcies, divorces, expensive homes sold at a loss. And despite their apparent wealth, people like Ben and Cindy Bustanday are feeling poorer.
1: I still play golf, not as often.
2: We did things like we canceled the health club membership.
1: Yep.
2: That's been gone quite a long time.
1: Two or three years, yeah.
2: We play tennis, but we play on public courses instead of
1: or
2: private.
1: Or neighbors.
2: He's right, we'll play golf, but we'll play on a public course.
1: Yeah.
2: Right?
0: But how does it feel to you?
1: It's a different feeling.
2: It feels out of control. It feels that like you have spent your lifetime learning how to run your life in adult fashion, and the rules have changed on you. They've been rewritten on you. Mm-hmm. And so you have to be pretty quick on your feet. And that's a lot different. I've never known hard times before.

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Listen to Your Heart off of American Love Call. Prior to that, Otis Redding brought us A Change Is Gonna Come from the Stax Profiles Otis Redding CD. It is time for a weather report. A slight chance of showers today, then a chance of showers and thunderstorms afternoon. Mostly cloudy with a high near 64 degrees, west-southwest wind 5 to 15 miles per hour with gusts as high as 30 miles per hour. Chance of precipitation is 30%. On Thursday, May 7th from 11:30 a.m. to 1:30 p.m. and 4 to 5 p.m., the La Plata Electric Association will host a question and answer session and one-on-one guidance for LPEA rebate options. 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For more information, I am Douglas, sitting in for Steph this morning. Up next, we have a Numero Group release that I like quite a bit. It is Basement Beehive, the girl group Underground. This is the Monzas with Where Is Love on KDUR.

0: KDUR, Durango, first half of the program, or the first half hour, rather, in the bag. Delvin Lamar, Organ Trio, doing Slip and Slide there from the Cold as Weiss album. Throne and Protagonist with Sedona doing Boys from Singing Bear Speaks. Thundercat featuring Mac Miller, She Knows Too Much from the new record Distracted. Gnarls Barkley brought us Who's Gonna Save My Soul from The Odd Couple. And we commence that set with The Monzas doing Where Is Love from the Basement Beehive, the girl group Underground, courtesy of Numero Group, a cool reissue record label. We'll be back with more music after this message.
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KDUR Durango, the late great Charles Bradley with Good to Be Back Home off the record Changes. Prior to that, Barrence Whitfield and the Savages with Adjunct Street from Under the Savage Sky. And we commence that set back after 6:30-ish with Chawa doing Shallow Water from Funk and Feathers. And that gets us caught up. I am Douglas covering for Steph. 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Up next, we have new music from Tawayo. The record is Outsider. This is Daddy Was Born with the Blues on KDUR.

0: silence in the ears, darkness of the mind. This love will keep.
1: A lot of people get love wrong. They think love is capturing or being captured by closing a fish into kissing a claw, baiting someone into being yours. But love is the one with the claws. It is completely lawless, a feeling so supernatural, it looks like a lie.
2: We once had things in common. Now the only thing we share is the refrigerator. Ice cold, baby, I told you, I'm ice cold.
3: Ice cold.
2: You out here flying high. Go ahead, fly that thing. High. High. But fly alone.

music from Emma Lyne wrapping that set up. That was Retro Kind of Love, the title track to that EP. We commence that set with Tawayo with Daddy Was Born with the Blues from Outsider. Mavis Staples covering Frank Ocean with Godspeed from Sad and Beautiful World, a cool covers album. My favorite anecdote about Mavis Staples is that Bob Dylan proposed to her and she said no. So, yeah, we played that Mavis Staples covering Frank Ocean, so I figured I should play some Frank Ocean. We heard Pilot Jones before the Emma Lyne off of Channel Orange, and that gets us caught up. You're listening to KDUR Durango, where the time is 7 o'clock. Up next, we have new music from a gentleman who's been here before and played at the Animus City Theater. It's Sun Little. The record is City Folk, and this is the closer, Breathe.

KDUR Durango. Good morning. This is Douglas sitting in for Steph. You are listening to Lovely Day Radio. That was music from Sly and the Family Stone. Reissued stuff. The First Family Alive at the Winchester Cathedral, 1967. That was Try a Little Tenderness. The Winchester Cathedral is in Redwood City, California. St. Paul and the Broken Bones off their eponymous album. That was Change of Life. And we commence a set with Sun Little doing Breathe from the new record, City Folk. And folks, that gets us caught up. I would like to mention that it is a Teacher Appreciation Week. So happy Teacher Appreciation Week to all the educators. The end is in sight. Time for a brief weather report. Let's see. It is currently 45 degrees here in Durango. There's a slight chance of showers today with maybe some thunderstorms this afternoon. Mostly cloudy with a high near 64, west-southwest wind between 5 and 15 miles an hour with gusts as high as 30 miles an hour. Chance of precipitation 30%. A chance of showers and thunderstorms this evening, mostly cloudy with a low around 34. West-southwest wind 5 to 15 miles an hour with gusts as high as 25 miles an hour. Chance of precipitation this evening here in La Plata County, 50%. Yeah, you don't want to know how fast the wind is going in Farmington. So I would like to let you know that KDUR is brought to you with support from Sunnyside Farms Market, Durango's craft butcher shop, specialty market, and deli, offering a local and pasture-raised meats, free-range poultry, premium seafood, and grocery items, along with signature deli features, ready meals, and libations from Brightside Spirits. 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I used to live over there in the Rocket Point Apartments. Again, this is Lovely Day Radio. It is time for music that I very much associate with Steph, the regular host of this program, because they turned me on to this band. It's The Dip, and the closer to their album Sticking With It, here is Forget About It on KDUR.

0: KDUR Durango, music from the Altons off the Various Artists reissue compilation Penrose Flurry of 45s. That was Cry For Me. Prior to that, Sam Cooke with Having a Party from The Best Of. Laura Is Aboard, Don't Stay. And we commence that set with music from The Dip off their record Sticking With It. That was Forget About It. You're listening to KDUR Durango. We'll be back with more music after Climate Connections.
1: I'm Dr. Anthony Lizerwitz, and this is Climate Connections. Steve Held of Broadus, Montana, comes from a long line of ranchers going back to the late 1800s.
2: We do love the lifestyle. People who do it for a living have to love it, but it's not because it's easy or beautiful.
1: He says ranching is tough, and the warming climate is making it even harder. As temperatures rise, winter snowpack is shrinking, which reduces water supplies in the spring and summer. Held recalls that when he was growing up,
2: we would get a snow around Christmas that would last until the end of March. The snow would melt off, come running down the creeks and the hills and fill up all of our ponds. And that's what we relied on for water. It doesn't happen anymore.
1: And more intense storms, floods, and wildfires have put his cattle in danger and caused expensive damage to the ranch. Held says it's no mystery what's happening. Scientists have been warning about climate change for decades, so he says it should not be a partisan issue.
2: And it's absolutely shameful that politics have turned this into a kicking ball, and the people who are suffering are the people on the land.
1: So Held wants people from all walks of life to come together, acknowledge the danger of climate change, and take action. Climate Connections is produced by the Yale Center for Environmental Communication. To learn more about climate change, visit climateconnections.org.

0: KDUR Durango music from The Diplomats of Sound, that one featuring The Diplomats, Soul Connection, that comes to us from this various artist compilation record, Kick's 20th anniversary rare box set, the Asteroids Galaxy Tour, did The Golden Age from Fruit, the California Honey Drops brought us In My Baby's Arms featuring Amethyst Star from Call at Home Volume 2, and we commenced that set with The Submarines doing 1940 from Honeysuckle Weeks. We'll be back with more music after your Three of Cups Astrology of the Day report.
1: You're listening to KDUR Durango, and this is the Astro of the Day report with Jamie, Rhiannon, and Rye from Three of Cups Astrology. This is Rhiannon with your report for Tuesday, May 5th, 2026. Happy Cinco de Mayo! We've got some spicy astrology in the skies today, with two powerful squares in play. We start the day with the moon moving into Capricorn, bringing a grounded energy that supports structure, discipline, and emotional steadiness. Think of this as your anchor. It'll help you stay centered as the day unfolds. By the afternoon, Mercury in Taurus squares Pluto in Aquarius, stirring up deeper conversations. If there's something you've been avoiding or brushing aside, today might be the day to face it. Speaking your truth could meet some resistance, but it can also bring a real sense of clarity and peace. Later on, the moon in Capricorn squares Neptune in Aries, creating a bit of tension between what's practical and what's idealistic. You might feel pulled between staying grounded and chasing a vision. As the day winds on, give yourself time to decompress. A simple nighttime ritual or a few extra quiet moments can go a long way. This has been your daily report with Three of Cups Astrology. Tune back in tomorrow for more on what magic the stars are getting up to.

KDUR Durango music there from Anthony Hamilton and Elena Boynton. That was Freedom. Prior to that, Jackson 5 with I Want You Back. And we commence that set with Charles Wright and the Watts 103rd Street Rhythm Band doing Express Yourself from the record of the same name. I'm Douglas. I've been sitting in for Steph this morning. This has been Lovely Day Radio. Heard every Tuesday morning at 6 a.m. on this, your homegrown, listener-supported community college hybrid radio station, KDUR Durango. 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
1: Welcome to NewsHour. It's live from the BBC World Service in London. I'm Tim Franks. The US Secretary of Defense declares that the new mission to unlock the Iranian blockade of the Strait of Hormuz has got off to a good start.
2: Two U.S. commercial ships, along with American destroyers, have already safely transited the strait, showing the lane is clear.
1: But a representative for stranded tankers says things don't seem quite so straightforward.
3: We have no clear commitment from the U.S. to escort or intervene in the event of a merchant vessel attack. And at the same time, we've had Iran reiterate that all transits must be undertaken under their control.
1: Also, should the Lebanese president meet the Israeli prime minister? And a flounce in Russia over being charged to try on wedding dresses.
4: Many girls come to try on dresses for fun and share their fittings on social media, and that's why they don't want to pay for this.
1: All that to come after the news.
5: BBC News with Emily Thomas. America's top general has said that the latest Iranian attacks have so far fallen below the threshold of restarting major combat operations. At a joint news conference with the US Defense Secretary Pete Hegseth, General Dan Kane said that the military was, however, ready to resume such operations if ordered to do so. Mr. Hegseth said the current US operation aimed to open the Strait of Hormuz.
2: We prefer this to be a peaceful operation, but are locked and loaded to defend our people, our ships, our aircraft, and this mission without hesitation. To Iran, let innocent ships pass freely. These international waters belong to all nations, not to Iran to tax, toll, or control. To our partners, allies, and the rest of the world, this is a temporary mission for us.
5: Romanian lawmakers have voted to remove the Prime Minister, Ilie Bolojan, in a no-confidence vote in Parliament. The largest party, the Social Democrats, abandoned his four-way coalition last month and joined forces with the far right to call for the confidence debate. Anbarasan Etarajan reports.
6: The no-confidence vote has further deepened political turmoil in Romania, a member of the EU and NATO bordering Ukraine. The current coalition came to power 10 months ago, but the Social Democrats have repeatedly clashed with Ilie Bolojan as his austerity measures to reduce the budget deficit have hit their voters. President Nicoșo Dan will now work to see if the coalition can be rebuilt under another prime minister. Ahead of the vote, he conceded that the coming weeks could be difficult, but gave assurances Romania will retain its pro-EU stance.
5: President Zelensky has accused Russia of utter cynicism for carrying out deadly attacks overnight while seeking a truce for its May 9th Victory Day parade in Moscow. Russian drone and missile strikes killed four people at a gas facility in Ukraine's central Poltava region, with another person killed near Kharkiv. Sudan has recalled its ambassador to Ethiopia after accusing its neighbour, as well as the United Arab Emirates, of facilitating a drone strike on Khartoum International Airport. Barbara Platusha reports.
7: Sudanese military and government officials say they have conclusive evidence that an RSF drone strike on the airport was launched from Ethiopian soil. And they say they reserve the right to respond at a time and place of their choosing. The Sudanese military first accused the RSF of firing drones from Ethiopian territory in March. Earlier, the Reuters news agency reported that Ethiopia was hosting an RSF training camp. Addis Ababa rejects allegations of RSF support and on Tuesday said it was Sudan who was arming and financing what it called anti-Ethiopian fighters. Its close ally, the United Arab Emirates, has repeatedly denied evidence that it backs the RSF.
5: BBC News. Leaders from the European Union have congratulated Armenia's Prime Minister for the work being done to move his country politically closer to the EU. However, Nikol Pashinyan was told more democratic reforms were needed. At what's being called a historic EU-Armenia summit in the capital Yerevan, the European Commission President Ursula von der Leyen said countries such as Armenia could become an important route connecting Europe to China, bypassing Russia. Thailand has scrapped a long-standing agreement with neighbouring Cambodia on overlapping maritime claims and energy exploration rights. The Thai Prime Minister said the 25-year-old treaty had yielded little value, and the cancellation fulfilled an election pledge that wasn't related to last year's border clashes that killed dozens of people. Cambodia criticised the unilateral withdrawal. Police in Pakistan say a prominent religious cleric has been shot dead by unidentified gunmen in the northwestern Khyber Pakhtunkhwa province. They said the assailants on two motorbikes opened fire, killing Maulana Mohammed Idris on the spot. Similar killings have been blamed on hardline Islamists. The World Health Organization says it believes human-to-human transmission of the hantavirus may have taken place on the Dutch cruise ship, where three passengers have died. The WHO stressed that such transmission is rare. Jim Reid reports.
8: Around 150 people are still on board the MV Hondius as it's held in the Atlantic. Most passengers are from Spain, the US and the UK. Hantavirus is normally spread by contact with rodent droppings, but the WHO now believes some human-to-human transmission, which is rare, may have taken place on the ship itself. Two passengers have tested positive for the virus, including a woman from the Netherlands who has died, with another five suspected cases under review. The WHO says plans are underway to airlift two Dutch nationals from the boat who may also have been infected.
5: BBC News.
1: Hello and welcome to NewsHour. It's coming to you live from the BBC World Service studios in central London. I'm Tim Franks. We're beginning with what feels like a split screen. There are the placid waters around the Strait of Hormuz. To the west, an even more static picture, that of hundreds of tankers becalmed, unable to move. The other image is very different, albeit metaphorical, that of something much more precarious, a conflict teetering on the brink, warnings that a full-scale shooting war may be about to reignite. What is certain is that on Monday, Iran and the US traded fire after President Trump launched what he called Project Freedom, his effort to help commercial ships through the waterway in the face of Iranian threats. That seems so far to have made little difference to maritime traffic, but military tensions have definitely been raised. Within the last hour, there's been an update from the US Secretary of Defense, Pete Hegseth.
2: Two US commercial ships, along with American destroyers, have already safely transited the strait, showing the lane is clear. We know the Iranians are embarrassed by this fact. They said they control the strait. They do not. So American ships led the way, commercial and military, shouldering the initial risk from the front, as Americans always do. And right now, hundreds more ships from nations around the world are lining up to transit.
1: But earlier in the day, this warning came in a post on social media from the Speaker of the Iranian Parliament, Mohammed Bagheer Ghalibaf.
9: We know full well that the continuation of the status quo is intolerable for America, whilst we have not even started yet.
1: Well, Bernd de Busman is our correspondent in our Washington bureau who is monitoring that press conference involving the Secretary of Defense, Pete Hegseth, and the Chief of Staff, General Dan Kane. Bernd, I got the impression from Pete Hegseth and General Kane that they were saying this is all going rather well, Project Freedom, as it's called. What was their evidence?
10: Well, they point to an increase in ships, which has been quite slight, actually, that have actually passed through the Strait of Hormuz and are kind of leaving the Arabian Gulf. They very much framed this as not only a mission aimed at restoring freedom of navigation in the region, but also as a humanitarian mission. As you mentioned, there's hundreds, actually just over 1,000 ships that are stuck in the Persian Gulf with 22,500 sailors or so on board them. Many of them are in a very bad situation in terms of their supplies and foods. And the White House and the Trump administration have framed this as an effort to get them out, which is separate and distinct, to use Hegseth's words, as the not only the blockade against the Iranian ports, but the wider conflict with Iran, which they insist the ceasefire is still holding, despite those exchanges of fire that we saw yesterday that you mentioned.
1: Yeah, that was striking, wasn't it? That they wanted to say that this did not meet the threshold
11: of a return to the to all-out war. I think General Kane used the word harassment. How sensitive do you think they are about the idea that this may be that war reigniting?
10: Well, I think for the Trump administration, it's an incredibly complex messaging effort domestically here in the U.S. The war with Iran was never particularly popular among many Americans, including many Republicans. And now we're seeing increasing concern from Republican lawmakers, including some of President Trump's own allies, that the U.S. will again find itself in an open-ended conflict overseas with very little, at least, public acknowledgement of how to get out of it. Of course, Americans are also concerned about petrol prices, and a resumption of hostilities would do nothing to kind of address those concerns. So I think that's kind of why we heard that from Hegseth and General Kane.
11: Ben DeBusman, thank you very much for your time. So what has been the impact so far on maritime traffic in and around the Strait, given that it's thought there are about 2,000 ships stuck there right now? Tim Wilkins is Managing Director at InterTanko. It's an international trade association representing independent tanker owners and operators. He says his organisation has 105 tankers currently unable to move because of the blockade. So, what difference has Donald Trump's Project Freedom made?
12: No real difference. What Project Freedom really is a procedural framework intended to implement an orderly transit through the Straits. What it does not do, it does not reduce the threat level in any shape or form. 24 hours ago, we had absolutely zero details in terms of how this was going to be implemented. And in fact, it leaves the crew, it leaves the vessel owners still scratching their head, wondering how this will impact them. On the one hand, we have no clear commitment from the US to escort or intervene in the event of a merchant vessel attack. And at the same time, we've had Iran reiterate that all transits must be undertaken under their control. So this doesn't really provide any reassurance to our members to send their tankers or their crew through the Straits.
11: Okay, so you're saying that it's not clear yet, or maybe it won't be clear at all, but what the process would be were one of your tankers to decide to try and exit through the Strait of Hormuz eastbound and they came under attack, what the fallback would be as far as the US military are concerned. But even before that, is it clear to you or your members what the process is for sort of initiating contacts with the US military?
12: Absolutely not. This is it. The first question to ask is who initiates these transits? Who communicates from the US authorities to the vessels and likewise from the vessels to the US authorities? And what reassurance have we got that if that communication is established and a vessel commences a transit, if the Iranian forces do challenge that vessel, will the US step in and support and protect that actual ship? These questions are still unanswered.
11: Tim, you said that you've got just over 100 tankers that belong to your association. Have you got any sense of what sort of shape those crews are in? Because they've been left in these waters to the west of the Strait of Hormuz just for so long now.
12: Yeah, that's a very good question. We're now 9 weeks into this situation. And speaking with our members, they are just about managing to get critical supplies of water, food, and fuel to these vessels. So in a physical situation, they're doing okay. We know, however, on the mental side of things, there's a lot of anxiety, there's a lot of fatigue on these vessels, and they are concerned. They're concerned as to how long this is going to last. What we're hearing is, at the moment, they're able to make welfare calls. The company and families are able to make contact with those seafarers on board.
11: Is there talk among your members about the possibility of just, maybe just as a sort of one-off thing, trying to make contact with the Iranian authorities and pay for transit out of the Strait of Hormuz?
12: Well, we've gone out as an association, we've consulted with our members and we've taken a very clear line that we are not advocating our members or any other ship owners to pay fees to transit through these waters. We see it as setting a very dangerous precedent in terms of freedom of navigation. There is also the concern that any sort of deal undertaken with the Iranians may not be acceptable to the US, who still have a blockade in place in the Straits as well. And then last but not least, we have picked up some discussions about payment to Iranian forces. And bear in mind that these Iranian forces have been designated as terrorist organizations by the US, by the UK, by the EU member states. So it really raises concerns that if our members or any other ship owner were to pay a fee, they may be seen as colluding with a terrorist organization. So it's not really something that it would be done very lightly, put it that way.
11: And that was Tim Wilkins from the Independent Tanker Owners Association, Intertanker. A second case of hantavirus has been confirmed in a suspected outbreak on board a small cruise ship in the Atlantic. Three passengers have died. About 150 people remain stuck aboard the ship off the West African islands of Cape Verde. The World Health Organization says the ship will dock at the Canary Islands, but Spain says permission for that has not yet been granted. Meanwhile, aboard the cruise ship, as you might imagine, there appears to be growing concern. Jake Rosmarin from Boston in the United States is a travel vlogger who's on board the MV Hondius, and he posted this message on Instagram.
13: I normally wouldn't make a video like this, but I feel like I need to say something, so I wrote a few things down. I am currently on board the MV Hondius, and what's happening right now is very real for all of us here. We're not just a story. We're not just headlines. We're people. People with families, with lives, with people waiting for us at home.
11: So what do we know about how the outbreak began? Maria van Kerkhove is the technical lead for epidemic and pandemic preparedness and prevention at the World Health Organization. She said the assumption was that the infections happened off the ship.
14: The cruise did stop at many different islands off the coast of Africa, and again, seeing a lot of different wildlife. On those islands, there are birds. Some islands have a lot of rodents, others don't. So there could be some source of infection on the islands as well for some of the other suspect cases.
11: Alex Lamprakis is a maritime health and infection control specialist based in Hamburg in Germany. Alex, thank you for joining us here on NewsHour. I guess the best place for people to be treated and looked after would be on shore, off the ship, if at all possible.
15: Thank you for having me, Tim. Yes, that is correct, because as you might know, the medical capabilities on board are very limited, given the resources that they have. So it's better for the ill cases to be treated shoreside.
11: And I guess inevitably, I mean, yes, a cruise ship, especially a small cruise ship, is not going to be like have the medical facilities of a hospital. But is there experience that can be gained that has been gained from, for example, you know, managing cruise ships during COVID?
15: Of course it has, and there were a lot of lessons learned, hard lessons learned during the COVID-19 pandemic. Most importantly, that everybody needs to report any kind of symptoms, even minor ones, immediately when they experience them, thus giving the opportunity to the onboard medical teams to decide if they can manage them on board or evacuate them shoreside to be properly treated.
11: I guess, and clearly we're in the middle of an emergency right now, but in the future, I mean, there will have to be questions asked about how it's possible better to prevent passengers from bringing infections unwittingly in from when they stop off at places and you know, go and explore, for example, wildlife.
15: Yeah, what we do in the company that I work for, and I'm sure that Oceanwide Expedition, the company that manages MV Hondius, is doing as well, is they're implementing an outbreak prevention and response plan, which gives guidelines of how to better be prepared and how to respond in outbreaks such as this one. Mm.
11: Alex Lamprakis, thank you very much indeed for joining us, a public health specialist with a particular specialism in terms of how to manage public health on cruises. This is NewsHour. Coming up on the programme, we'll hear from the singer from Benin, Angélique Kidjo, on her new album and how it was influenced by the loss of her mother.
16: I lost my ground. She was the one that put me on stage when I was 6 years old, that sang so many songs to me that stays with me. And She said to me before she passed, never stop singing because that's, you're born to do this.
11: Angélique Kidjot, more from her in about 25 minutes. Our main headlines this hour, as we've just heard, America's top general has said that the latest Iranian attacks have so far fallen below the threshold of restarting major combat operations. And Sudan has recalled its ambassador to Ethiopia after accusing its neighbour in the United Arab Emirates of orchestrating a drone strike on Khartoum Airport. This is NewsHour, live from the BBC. I'm Tim Franks. You might think that after 12 years in power, the Indian Prime Minister, Narendra Modi, wouldn't have much new to conquer. But the victory he's just scored with the BJP, his Hindu nationalist Bharatiya Junta Party in the state of West Bengal, is being seen as a huge breakthrough for him. Bonadeepa Banerjee is a veteran political journalist based in the state capital, Kolkata. How far is this a breakthrough for the BJP, would she say?
17: For the BJP, breaking through into West Bengal, breaking the bastion that West Bengal had held out against the BJP for the last 12 years, that's a huge thing because the West Bengal state, given its history, cultural, traditional, had been a bulwark against the BJP's stated policies of Hindutva, you know, the aggressive policy of Hinduism that the BJP promotes. Also, this state has a very high population of Muslims. 27% of the people in the state are Muslim. Their relationship with the BJP is not the happiest from what the Muslim community says. Finally, this is a border state. West Bengal has a long 1,000-kilometer plus border with Bangladesh. So given these, for the BJP to break through to Bengal is phenomenal. In a way, now all that is really left is about four states for the BJP to conquer in all of India. Those four states are down in the south, where the BJP has not yet been able to set foot. But West Bengal was holding out against the BJP, was one of the strongest bases for the secular kind of politics that opposes the BJP. So for the BJP to have broken down that bastion is a terrific setback for all the opposition parties in the country.
11: The next obvious question is, how do you think they managed to do it? I mean, it doesn't suggest, given that you say 27% of the population are Muslim, that the place that you're speaking from, Kolkata, the capital of the state, is, I mean, it's long been seen as a bastion of secularism. What is it? I mean, presumably it's not that the population of West Bengal have suddenly become converted to Hindu nationalism.
17: Certainly not, though there is a basic factor, and that is the Trinamool Congress Party, which rules the state, and the leader, the only woman chief minister in this country till the other day, Mamata Banerjee, a very charismatic leader indeed. The problem is that they had been around for 15 years and typically anti-incumbency sentiments rose against them.
11: But it didn't work. That didn't work for the BJP. I mean, you talk about anti-incumbency. I mean, the BJP have been in power for 12 years.
17: That's true. But West Bengal, it worked against the Trinamool Congress. And what were the reasons? The usual, like corruption, unemployment, no industry, lack of security for women. You might recall the RG Kaur incident where a doctor was raped and murdered in a government hospital that caused a global outrage among the diaspora about 2 years ago. That petty extortion, all this sort of culminated in a very dissatisfied voter population in the state, and they threw the Trinamool Congress out. And how decisively did they do that? But the problem is that, you know, is it a simple victory for the BJP? You know, most would tell you no. Anti-incumbency apart, however, the Trinamool Congress also blames an exercise by the country's election commission conducted recently, just before the elections, to purportedly clean up the voters' list. The Trinamool Congress says it was a faulty process and left millions of legitimate voters off the list. voters that they claim, many of whom would have been supporters of the Trinamool Congress. This has led to a very ugly situation, really, with the Chief Minister Mamata Banerjee refusing to accept the verdict. In fact, she has declared that she is not even going to go and submit her resignation as Chief Minister because she believes there was a loot of votes.
11: And that was the journalist Monadeepa Banerjee speaking to me from Kolkata. There was a bit of a sporting thriller and a sporting classic on Monday. It was in the venerable sport of snooker, and it involved a 22-year-old from China, Wu Yizi, becoming the second youngest ever winner of the World Championship in an utterly gripping final match that only for the fourth time ever had gone to a final deciding frame. A year earlier, it had been his compatriot Zhao Xintong who'd lifted the trophy for the first time. Wu's victory, though, and his dashing style of play is being talked about as a game-changer for the sport, given the excitement it's caused among a vast Chinese fan base. And Kerry Allen is our China media analyst for BBC Monitoring, joins me now. Kerry, give me a sense of what sort of flurry it's caused.
18: It's caused a huge flurry. In state media today, this is one of the biggest stories. And people are really saying that this has put China on the map where snooker is concerned. And China never used to be a big snooker nation, but that Wu Yizi has managed to win this and be the second youngest world championship player to do so at the age of 22. There's a lot of enthusiasm that he will be able to go on to win many more years. I mean, I know I grew up with snooker. I'm from near Sheffield, where the Crucible hosts the World Championships. And some of the players that I saw in the 90s are still playing today. So the idea that this 22-year-old player is winning a World Championship, there's huge excitement about the fact that China could really become a leader when it comes to snooker.
11: And he's got an amazing backstory, hasn't he? I mean, you mentioned Sheffield. I mean, he is a teenager. I mean, he came, guess not speaking a word of English, came to Sheffield and, you know, lived in quite sort of trying circumstances with his dad, I think, with his parents, and you know, they really sacrificed everything.
18: They did, yes. Yeah. So there's been a lot of reports today talking about how he started to first play when he was 7 years old. He was introduced by his father, and he started to compete in championships at the age of 11 and was started winning by the age of 13. And his parents moved house. They sold their house to support his dream and moved to, before moving to the UK, they moved to a place called Yushan in East China's Jiangxi province, which is a big kind of snooker hub. And so he's been saying that his parents, you know, he couldn't have achieved this dream without the help of his parents.
11: And just in terms of how big it is in China, I mean, you know, China's obviously potentially an absolutely vast market for snooker. So I'm sure the people who run snooker are sort of licking their lips about this. But has it always been popular? Because it's quite a particular sport, isn't it?
18: It is, yes. So media have said that it really underwent a boom from the years 2008 till 2018. They said that Chinese snooker at that time experienced a golden decade. And I lived in China just around 2008. And before that, you didn't see many snooker halls. But now you've got more than 60 million snooker players, amateurs, and more than 300,000 snooker halls within the country. And tens of thousands are being added each year. So there's really a market for this and a lot of people becoming more interested in snooker. And as I say, coming from Sheffield, near Sheffield myself, I've noticed more Chinese people arriving in the city. And, you know, they're obviously, because they're watching snooker on TV, there's a lot of enthusiasm. So, you know, they want to see where this all happens.
11: Kerry Allen, very good to have you on. I couldn't quite imagine, I've spoken to you many times on this programme, couldn't quite imagine that we'd be discussing snooker, but delighted that we've had the chance to talk about that. And indeed, Sheffield is a place which has many, many other attractions as well. But yes, absolutely, the home of snooker, or certainly the World Championship, is one of its star billings. 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Much more to come in the next 30 minutes.
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0: On NewsHour, the next 30 minutes, should the Lebanese president meet the Israeli prime minister? The US is pressing for what would be very rare talks at such a senior level. We'll hear from a Lebanese MP with a unique insight. The search for justice after the train station disaster in Serbia. And why Russian bridal shops are risking the wrath of women by charging them to try on wedding dresses. After this news summary.
1: BBC News with Emily Thomas. America's top general has said that the latest Iranian attacks have so far fallen below the threshold of restarting major combat operations. At a joint news conference with the US Defense Secretary Pete Hegseth, General Dan Kane said that the military was, however, ready to resume such operations if ordered to do so. Romanian lawmakers have voted to remove the Prime Minister, Ilie Bolojan, in a no-confidence vote in Parliament. The largest party, the Social Democrats, abandoned his four-way coalition last month. EU leaders have congratulated Armenia's Prime Minister for the work being done to move his country politically closer to the EU. However, Nikol Pashinyan was told more democratic reforms were needed. President Zelensky of Ukraine has accused Russia of cynicism for carrying out attacks overnight while seeking a truce for its Victory Day parade in Moscow. Ukraine has also offered a ceasefire, but the governor of Russia's Leningrad region said it was hit in a Ukrainian drone attack. Sudan has recalled its ambassador to Ethiopia after accusing its neighbour of facilitating a drone strike on Khartoum International Airport. It says there's conclusive evidence that the paramilitary RSF launched the airstrike from Ethiopian territory. Police in Pakistan say a prominent religious cleric has been shot dead in the northwest of the country. Maulana Muhammad Idris was on his way home from a religious school when unidentified gunmen opened fire. Thailand has scrapped a long-standing agreement with neighbouring Cambodia on overlapping maritime claims and energy exploration rights. Cambodia said it would begin a dispute resolution process under the UN Convention on the Law of the Sea. The World Health Organization says it believes human-to-human transmission of the Hanta virus may have taken place on the Dutch cruise ship where three passengers have died. World News from the BBC.
0: Welcome back to NewsHour. There has long been criticism about salmon farms, about standards of welfare for the fish and also pollution for the environment. But a new report about Norway, the largest farmed salmon producer in the world, suggests that the damage could be on a much larger scale than previously thought. Jonjo Devlin is a data journalist who works for the Sunstone Institute, which does data-driven research in Oslo, and he co-authored their report on the fish farms' impact on the fjords of Norway. Jonjo, welcome to the programme. What was it that you discovered?
2: Well, as you alluded to, we've discovered that things are worse than previously thought along the coast of Norway. In our report, we did two broad things. The first is we analysed a huge amount of public data focusing on phosphorus, nitrogen and carbon. These are nutrients going out into the ocean. They're naturally occurring, but in high doses, they cause changes to the ecology of the ocean. And instead of just looking at absolute numbers, so thousands of tons, we've looked at the person equivalent or PE value. So this is how many people it takes to produce this much waste. And the results are startling. Fish farms are producing several times the amount of nutrient pollution than the entire population of Norway. For nitrogen, it's three times, for phosphorus, about four times. And in terms of organic carbon, Norwegian fish farms are producing about the same amount as the whole of Australia is flushing down their loo every year, their toilet every year in human sewage.
0: Right.
2: The second thing we did was in the field reporting, and that is really the game changer here for this field report.
0: Okay. And yes, I mean, I was just picking you up on the idea that this is, I mean, people might hear things like nitrogen and phosphorus and sort of it might be a slight remove. But when you talk about untreated sewage, it's a rather more obvious read across there. And in terms of the overall impact on the ecology, what was it that you discovered?
2: Well, our editor-in-chief, Alexander Nordahl, has been diving in hundreds of sites across the coast to back up the findings in the data report. And what he saw was eutrophication. This is, you know, essentially the result of algae bloom. So algae loves nitrogen. It loves phosphorus. And when it blooms, it sucks up all the ocean, the oxygen in the surrounding waters, and other marine life suffocates and moves on. So where you once had kelp forests, beautiful kelp forests. They're replaced by these shaggy algae blooms. Animals like whales, fish, seals, they move on as the bottom of the ocean turns into a barren waste. So that's what we've seen as a result.
0: Just very briefly, I mean, the industry says that it is working continuously to make its environmental footprint as small as possible. They say it's, you know, their current production is well within nature's carrying capacity. What would you say to that?
2: I'd say that the greatest hope for the ecology along the Norwegian coast is some kind of regulation. I'm not here to say exactly what should happen with the fish farms, but I'd say this. If the kind of degradation that's happening undersea was happening on land, if you suddenly saw these dead zones occur in the Norwegian countryside, it wouldn't just be us looking at the issue.
0: John Joe Devlin, a data journalist with the Sunstone Institute in Oslo, thank you very much for joining us. You're with the BBC World Service and live from London, this is NewsHour with me, Tim Franks. We began the programme talking about a ceasefire imperiled, one that's looking increasingly fragile between the US and Iran over the blockade of the Strait of Hormuz. When it comes to Lebanon, the ceasefire that is supposed to be in place there between Israel and Hezbollah seems to be much more threadbare. Lebanon's health ministry has said that continuing Israeli strikes have killed 110 people just since Thursday. Israel says in turn that it's responding to Hezbollah attacks on its troops, many of whom are now trying to dig in southern Lebanon. But there's another intriguing dynamic here, and that's the widely reported pressure on the Lebanese president, Joseph Aoun, to meet the Israeli Prime Minister Benjamin Netanyahu. That pressure is coming from Donald Trump. There have already been a couple of lower-level meetings between Israeli and Lebanese ambassadors in Washington, D.C. The White House appears keen to have a much more high-profile meeting between the two countries' leaders, which would be the first time that had happened since 1982, when the incoming president, Bashir Gemayel, met the Israeli Prime Minister Menachem Begin. 2 weeks later, Gemayel was assassinated in Beirut. His son, Nadim Gemayel, was 4 months old at the time. He's now an MP with the Kataib party. What's his view about a putative meeting between the current leaders?
3: Yeah, I think such a meeting should go ahead today between the president of Lebanon and the prime minister Netanyahu in presence of Donald Trump, because I believe that today, you know, Lebanon has been through 40 years of occupation, of Syrian occupation, Iranian occupation, and Hezbollah hegemony in Lebanon. And it's very important for us today to show that Lebanon is taking a new path. That's why I think this image or this photo between both president and prime minister is very important to create a shockwave in order to change the direction of Lebanon that has been evolving since a year and a half. And this, usually such a picture comes at the end of a process of negotiation. But in our case in Lebanon, this is very important to show that the shift happened in Lebanon and that a new path is underway.
0: Well, you'll be aware, and I mean, you made the point that these photo ops tend to happen at the end of the process rather than as a key moment along the way. And you'll be aware that one of the big arguments against such a meeting happening now is because there is a demand that Israel withdraw its forces from occupying a great swathe of southern Lebanon, that it would be too much of a prize to give the current Israeli leader were the Lebanese president to meet him under those circumstances?
3: Look, we are facing two problems here in Lebanon. We're facing a first problem that is the Israeli occupation of the South Lebanon, but we're facing another major problem, which is the arms of Hezbollah. And today, in order to get things done properly, we need to reinsure that the state and the army of Lebanon are available and are strong enough to disarm Hezbollah arms. It's very clear today that what the Israeli has achieved until now in the south, or whatever they've done in the south, will not disarm Hezbollah. And this is not the way that the arms of Hezbollah could be disarmed. So that's why I think and I believe today that we need a lot of courage from the Lebanese state and the Lebanese government in order to effectively disarm Hezbollah from an internal process. It will not be an external process. It will not be the target or the goal of the Israeli army. It has to be the goal and the purpose of the Lebanese government to do so.
0: Which is a perfectly logical argument to make. But then I wonder why meeting the Israeli prime minister would change that calculus.
3: Because you will create a shockwave internally in Lebanon in order to start this process.
0: Well, you say a shockwave. I mean, some people are saying that what you would create would be civil war.
3: It will not be civil war. You know, 90% or let's say 80% of the Lebanese population, including the Druze, including the Sunnis, including the Christians, and part of the Shia today are against the arms of Hezbollah and are supporting the Lebanese government. We saw this with several meetings, like the Druze, the Sunnis, and the Christian are clearly against the arms of Hezbollah and supporting the government. Now, it's not because there is one faction that is armed that is threatening the Lebanese population and the Lebanese government that we need to accept what they are trying to impose on us.
0: And yet, at the same time, and I hesitate to bring this up because I realize, obviously, that it's a very painful thing to talk about for you in particular, because I'm talking about your father. And clearly, 2026 is not the same as 1982. But the last time, the one time that a Lebanese leader met an Israeli prime minister, within 2 weeks, he was dead. And that was your father. He was assassinated. I mean, it is potentially enormously risky, isn't it?
3: It's true. It's very risky. And that's why I was telling you that Hezbollah threatened each time such process and threatened the president. And actually, Hezbollah is threatening the president. However, I believe today that this threat and needs a lot of courage. And it's not courage only about personal courage. It's courage related to the institution, related to the power of Lebanon and to the future that we contemplate for the Lebanese people. This courage need a lot of strength, need a lot of vision for the future. And what we're doing is not only to for a momentum here in Lebanon. It's for the future of our kids and it's for the future of our country. We want to live in peace. We want to live in prosperity. We want to live in a world and in a Middle East that is stable enough to be able to prosper and to bring an economical welfare to everybody. And that's today what needed exactly for us to continue this path. It's not about, it's true that they assassinated Bashir Ismail. They tried to assassinate a lot of our politicians in order to stop this path through freedom and sovereignty. However, we all believe that this is the price that we need to pay in order to reach our goal and to reach our target of a peaceful and stable Middle East.
0: And that was the Lebanese MP Nadim Jemai.

0: And one of the things that my mom used to say to me and my brothers and sisters, like, if you lose hope, you might also die. That's why I started thinking about what are the main value that I learned from my mom. And one of the most fundamental one was be hopeful. And me, I was confused when my mom passed away, because suddenly I lost my ground. She was the one that put me on stage when I was 6 years old, that sang so many songs to me that stays with me. And she said to me before she passed, never stop singing, because that's, you're born to do this. I have the feeling when I was start doing this that my mom was on my shoulder tapping me, this is good, this is not good. I have that kind of feeling. I was talking to Philippe Says, the keyboard player from France. And I said, Philippe, for something that I know you can put together, that it's not completely Afrobeat, but it's going to be something that my mom would dance to. And so we start laying the song, Oh Yeah Yeah, down. And we both know Nile Rodgers. And then we send it to him and say, oh, this is dope. And then he played different type of guitar. I said, you pick whatever you want. And then as we were doing this song, I'm like, it has something like a Brazilian carnival in it. My mom's maiden name is Fernando. The ancestor of my grandpa from my mother's side, there were slave descendants that came back and settled in between Benin and Nigeria. I said to myself, well, let me link that history of my mom to Brazil.
1: And you've also worked with Pharrell Williams on this album.
0: I received a call once to do a show at St. Peter's Square organized by the Vatican and Pharrell. So when we were doing the sound check, Pharrell was on stage. I was singing La Vida es un Carnaval. And he came and go, oh, Angelique, your voice. He said, please, can I write some song for you? I said, anything you want. So 2 weeks after when we came back to Paris, I went to his studio. So he stood on the microphone and he go, and I want you to know, yeah? I'm like, give it to me. I will take it from there and write the rest of the song. And then a couple of weeks after, he sent me the song Bando. And I didn't see it. And then my husband was going through my phone and go, hey, did you see that 3 days ago Pharrell sent you a song? I said, oh, shoot. I didn't look at my phone. I didn't know the song was there. Malaika.
1: The final song, Malaika, is dedicated to your mother, Yvonne.
0: She loved that song. And the last conversation that I had with my mom, she was telling me, remember, you promised me that if I die, before they put me under the ground, you're going to sing Malaika to me. I said, Mom, stop saying that. Before we put her in the coffin with my brothers, we were all around my mom, and I couldn't sing more than a few words. And I said, I will make it up for her. I'll do it on this album. Je n'ai pas le droit de
2: t'aimer. And that was Angelique Kijot speaking to Martin Venard. Monday night was one of the biggest nights of New York's social calendar. Celebrities arrived en masse at the 2026 Met Gala with their take on this year's theme, costume art, where organisers asked attendees to experiment with the lavish and whimsical dress code. The BBC's Neda Torfik was there at the moment when Beyoncé, fancy that, Beyoncé made her appearance.
3: This is the moment that everyone was waiting for. Beyoncé making her return to the Met Gala red carpet for the first time in a decade. And while the other co-chairs, Venus Williams and Nicole Kidman, came at the start of the event, Beyoncé was clearly wanting to have her moment completely shining in those jewels. But the theme, fashion as art, has been so widely interpreted. Some have gone for glamour, like Beyoncé. Others have been more literal, like Heidi Klum dressed as a statue, others in mannequins. The singer Janelle Monáe wore pieces of cable and technology and computer pieces. Madonna came very much in a performative art piece with women holding a gray veil behind her with a hat of a boat.
2: Very good. Neda Torfik, strutting.

0: your stuff as a fashion reporter there as well, a multi-talented correspondent. 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

0: A reminder of our top story this hour. The US says that it's continuing to conduct an operation to assist merchant ships pass through the Strait of Hormuz. Tim Wilkins is Managing Director at Intertanko. It's an international trade association representing independent tanker owners and operators. And he told us that there was actually a lot of confusion over how the operation might actually work.
1: Who initiates these transits? Who communicates from the US authorities to the vessels, and likewise from the vessels to the US authorities? And what reassurance have we got that if that communication is established and a vessel commences a transit, if the Iranian forces do challenge that vessel, will the US step in and support and protect that actual ship?
0: This is NewsHour. It's live from the BBC. I'm Tim Franks. 18 months ago, the collapse of a concrete canopy at a railway station in Serbia's second biggest city, Novi Sad, killed 16 people and sparked huge protests across the country. 18 months on, critics of the government say they remain determined to keep fighting for answers about who was responsible. From Novi Sad, Jill McGivering reports.
2: For me, coming to this place, it's really emotional. It's always sad. This is like a graveyard.
3: Jelena Bojic is a journalist turned activist who is still haunted by the tragedy of November the 1st, 2024. I met her outside the now deserted station building where the concrete canopy fell. Giant hearts propped against the barricades commemorate the victims. Jelena is one of many still haunted by what happened.
2: This is like a memory that 16 people were killed, and 18 months after that, in this moment, we still do not have somebody who is responsible. We still do not have justice for these people, and I would say we still do not have peace for these people. I can truly say that Novi Sad is not the same city since 1st of November 2024. Something stole happiness from us. We do not feel this as a happy town anymore.
3: Within days, the shock and grief in Novi Sad had erupted into anger. The city was rocked by mass protests, which soon spread to the capital, Belgrade, and across the country. The protesters, led by students, accused the government of lies and corruption and demanded that someone be held accountable.
4: Poštovani narode, želim da se zahvalim studentima koji me održavaju život.
3: After a year without answers, Diana Herke announced a hunger strike. She'd lost her son, Stefan, in the disaster. She told me she'd hoped the hunger strike would force the authorities to notice her, but no one did. Things just got worse, she told me. I was being harassed and felt under threat. I realised that if I died, there'd be no one left to fight. 18 months on, the mass rallies have largely abated. Critics of the government accuse it of being increasingly repressive, an allegation echoed recently by the European Union. Supporters of the government say the criticism is unwarranted and politically motivated. In a bustling cafe in Novi Sad, I met Professor Jelena Klout. She has just lost her job at Novi Sad University. Officially, an old dismissed complaint against her was revived, but she feels it's because she supported the protests, and she's defiant about the canopy collapse.
5: We are normally not angry people, but when you see that no one is still being punished or seriously charged, when you feel that there are so many loose ends and avenues of interrogation that needs to be finished, all these little things anger people. So I think even though you wouldn't see it on the streets, it's a sunny day, we are sitting and having coffee, but people are really, really angry about how government handled this crisis.
3: The ruling party does have support. I saw tens of thousands of people gather in central Belgrade for a huge rally, addressed by the president, Aleksandar Vučić.
6: Dame i gospodo, dragi prijatelji, hvala vam na veličanstvenom dočeku.
3: He describes the protesters as agents of foreign powers trying to destroy Serbia. But many see the groundswell of anger triggered by the Novi Sad disaster as a continuing threat to his position.
0: And that was Jill McGivering with that report from Novi Sad. Now, for those of us, I use the term us very loosely, who like to try things on in clothes shops before we buy them, we might think, well, you just pick an item off the rail, try it on, and then if you don't want to buy it, just hand it back. No need to be out of pocket. But in Russia, a growing number of bridal shops are charging, and charging quite heftily, for women just to try on a wedding dress. On average, it seems as much as $60 a go. And that trend has in turn caused a bit of a social media backlash. Yevgenia, she asks that we just use her first name, is the wholesale manager for the wedding dress designer Lana Marinenko, and she's based in Tumen in Siberia. Does she think it's fair to charge women just to try on the dresses?
7: Wedding dresses are a special kind of product. They are easily soiled and fragile and quickly lose their marketable appearance. And this service also costs money. It is the salary of the consultant who helps you to try on dresses and so on. Because in a regular store, a person can try on clothes without help. But in a wedding salon, a trained consultant is a special woman and she has to prepare for this. And she has to wear many, many dresses maybe in one fitting. And sometimes also brides with their friends, they like to drink something or eat maybe during the fitting. It is also a big work.
0: Right. I mean, I suppose, though, for the women who are trying on the dresses, if they go to, I don't know, 3 or 4 or 5 different shops, then they could be spending a lot of money before they even buy a dress. I mean, it would make it all very expensive for the women.
7: In our country, we have not so expensive fitting. It costs nearly 5,000 rubles. It is not such a big amount.
0: Well, that's still about $65. That's quite a lot of money, isn't it?
7: Maybe, but the price of the dresses are much, much higher and we can't take all the responsibility for the salon because we'll take many losses.
0: Listen, I know that in some other countries it's also usual now for women to be charged to try on wedding dresses because they are expensive and they are fragile, so you need to be able to cover your costs. It's caused, though, quite a backlash in Russia, from what I understand. There's a lot of criticism about this on social media. Do you think that that could become a problem for you?
7: Well, in Russia, we have always had free fittings, and brides have got used to their right to free fitting. Many girls, even those not yet engaged, come to try on dresses for fun and share their fittings on social media. And many plan to order dresses on Marketplace because it is a little cheaper. That's why they don't want to pay for this. We think that it is not fair, yes. And they are used to the fact that there is a lot of competition between salons and everyone wants to improve their service and please the client. This escalated into consumer terrorism on the part of the brides.
0: And are you finding in your salon or salons that people accept the idea? Or are you finding that some people are getting a little bit upset about it?
7: In our salon, Lana had been offering paid fittings for several years, and this didn't cause any objections from brides.
0: And that was Yevgenia speaking to me from Tumen in Siberia. Literally the first time I've spoken to a Siberian wedding dress manager on this programme. What a joy it was. That's it from this edition of NewsHour from me, Tim Franks, and the team here in London. Thanks for your company.
8: 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My name is Margie, and beginning at 9:30, the music program is Timbuktu and Beyond. I'll bring you a variety of some of the very best African music, starting in West Africa, and of course, we'll go on a musical journey beyond as well. But up next, we have a public affairs program hosted by Louise Snodgrass called Common Air.

0: Good morning, folks. It is Tuesday, and I am your host, Louise Snodgrass. You are listening to Common Air on KDOR Durango 91.9 and 93.9 FM. Common Air is a public affairs program bringing local voices and local happenings to the airwaves for Durango and beyond. I am joined by our guests today, Marissa Hunt, Co-Executive Director of Finance and Engagement at MANA, and Brooke Frazier, Garden Manager at MANA as well. Each May, the MANA Garden opens its gates for its annual plant sale, offering a wide variety of vegetables and perennials just in time for the growing season. This garden is more than a place to pick up plants. It's a unique part of MANA's work in the community. MANA uses this space to grow fresh produce for its food markets and prepared meals, supports its culinary training program, and provides hands-on education in this bio-intensive growing space. It's also a place where people can come to learn together and volunteer and connect. So I'm very excited. We're going to talk all about the garden and the plant sale that's coming up on May 9th and May 10th.
1: It's the 8th and the 9th.
0: Oh, excuse me. The 8th and the 9th.
1: Friday, May 8th and Saturday, May 9th.
0: Awesome. Thank you. Yeah. And then, you know, but first, before we get started, I want to learn more. I haven't had MANA on the show for several months, and a lot has happened since September. So what is happening at MANA over the last couple months that you want people to know about, Marissa?
2: Thanks for having us. We love being a part of this show. One of the really exciting updates at MANA is that we have been able to move deeper into the affordable housing realm. We were very fortunate last year to have a community member donate a house to us. We now offer 4 low-income housing units here in Durango, which furthers our mission of being able to address not only food security through our food programs on site, but also increase housing security here in Southwest Colorado.
0: That's really cool. I'm very excited about that. I think that is such a valuable asset to the community and such a unique space for MANA to step into, for sure.
2: Thanks. Yeah, over the past few years, we've definitely taken a more intentional step towards addressing housing with various housing programs. And so to be able to actually manage some units and a home here in Durango has just felt like a really natural step. And yeah, exciting to explore some new opportunities.
0: Mm-hmm, for sure. And talking a little bit more about some of the work that's happening and preparing for some of the work, the culinary program has grown a little bit, or is stepping into some new spaces as well?
2: Yeah, the culinary program, you know, we've been operating it for about 12 years. And this year we've been trying to explore some ways to grow some self-sustaining revenue streams for it and also utilize the skill sets that are already within that program to offer enriching opportunities for the community as a whole. So this year we're starting some new fundraising opportunities for the culinary program. That includes a few seasonal cooking classes. We held one in the spring where we taught folks who enrolled how to make these amazing chicken and waffles. We have some coming up in the summer where we're going to use produce from the garden, actually, and a fall and a winter class. So community members can sign up for that. You have an evening in our culinary kitchen with our instructor, Megan. She teaches how to make some incredible seasonal fare, and it's an all-around really good time. Our other fundraiser that we're starting this year is going back to our more traditional culinary program graduations. So it's a 5-week class, and our students always end the class with some sort of graduation dinner or lunch, and we're going to be hosting them in the MANA Garden and selling tickets to be able to attend those. So all of the food there is prepared by students, served by students, and we were doing this a few years ago, but we're excited to bring it back and invite people up to our campus, learn more about what we're doing, and just enjoy some really delicious food.
0: That's going to be fun. So does the garden interact with the culinary program quite a bit?
1: Yeah, we try to work with the culinary students to provide educational workshops, either doing like pickle fermentation or doing like fun kind of farm-to-table food-centric learning opportunities. And then they'll also come out into the garden and work and start plants or do plantings, do some weeding, just experience what it's like to grow food on site. They do a lot of harvesting. Mm-hmm. We've made pesto in the past and harvested basil out of the tunnel.
3: That's wonderful.
1: Yeah, they're great.
0: Yeah, and that kind of brings me to a natural segue. Thank you, both of you. Moving into that intentional space to, you know, provide more resources than just maybe prepared meals for the community, there is the garden at MANA. And MANA is one of the only, like, food access agencies in our country with an on-site garden. I would love to learn a little bit more about what it was like for MANA to make the decision to have a garden, or what was the beginning of that process?
1: Yeah, it's gone through quite a few renditions over the past few years. And it actually started as a project for a sociology class at the Fort. So be inspired, students.
0: Mm-hmm.
1: The things you do make a difference. So they actually started the garden across the whole parking lot next to the building that is now the Resource Center. And then a couple years after that, it moved back across the parking lot. We have a quarter acre, which is the city's property. And so then it started expanding. It was a labyrinth. It was in ground. We dug all the beds out. It was just like terrible shale, as you can imagine. Just looking at Hog's Back, it was basically like mini Hog's Back.
0: Mm-hmm.
1: And it used to be a dump as well.
0: Yeah.
1: So it was the city dump.
0: Yes.
1: So we'd find like bottles and shoes and weird stuff. So then it also expanded into an orchard where we have 32 trees.
0: Wow.
1: On the hillside, which we're now working on with terracing. And so a few years after that, it went through a like complete renovation. That was 5 years ago, I believe, where the garden was basically torn down and then rebuilt into raised beds, which has really helped make our soil better and make the garden an easier place for people to
0: yeah.
1: work.
0: Yeah. Do you partner with folks in the community to help grow this garden or make that soil really rich and nice?
1: Yeah. So we work with a lot of Colorado master gardeners who come out of the master gardener classes. They have to do 50 hours of volunteer work. So they're a great resource. They come and help. We also just have, you know, regular community members that may or may not know anything about gardening who come to spend time in the garden with their hands in the dirt, making friends mm-hmm. and meeting their neighbors and growing food.
0: Yeah,
1: we couldn't do it without volunteers. They do the majority of the work.
0: Volunteers hold, you know, the world on their shoulders.
1: They really do.
0: Thinking about the garden and its connection to MANA, how have you seen the garden's impacts, Marissa, for MANA as a whole?
2: Yeah, you know, the garden is really what connected me to MANA in the first place. I actually met Brooke almost a decade ago working for the Garden Project of Southwest Colorado. I was an AmeriCorps, and I was so inspired by the garden. That was just like my favorite time of the week, to go out on Wednesdays and get my hands in the dirt and get to work the MANA Market, which was an old program we used to have where we kind of set up a mini farmers market on Wednesday evenings, and was really inspired where we've ended up today, where we have this fresh food market. But I just think the garden is such an incredible value. The food we grow out of there is so high quality, like just incredible tomatoes and fresh greens. And, you know, I like to say that MANA has some of the most farm-to-table food in town, because it truly crosses our parking lot and is distributed, whether that be through our daily meals or through our food market. And I just find it such an important asset to our organization, because when you go to the grocery store, when you see fast food, much of the food that is most affordable is calorie dense and nutrient poor. And mm-hmm. to have a program where we are making sure that anyone, like no matter where their income is at, whether it's been a challenging month, you know, whatever anyone's going through, they can utilize Manna's services and receive high quality food, local food. I feel like local food is such a great pathway to like community building and also understanding your kitchen and your skills and getting to explore. So it's really such an incredible asset. I love our garden.
0: Yeah. Local food is amazing. I think it brings so many folks together, and gardening as well. And it nourishes our bodies, but also I think it nourishes a part of our souls and our friendships and our community ties. Brooke, what are some of those like stories or special moments of that human connection that you can think of that have come out of the garden, or even just like more generally?
1: One of the things that we don't talk about a ton, but that happens in the Manna Garden, is that there are these like multi-generational friendships that you see forming. I think that's one of the really cool things about it. You'll see, you know, some of the participants may have children. Those children are kind of like bored and waiting for their parents to go through the resource market. They'll come into the garden. They'll be volunteers. They'll make friends. They'll, you know, spend time digging in the dirt. We have like a little kids section for the garden as well, where they can maybe we'll plant the carrots, but they can pull, you know, all the carrots out if they want to. Mm-hmm. It's kind of like their fun place. So just seeing like, people of different ages, different like socioeconomic backgrounds, like all coming together to be a community is amazing.
0: Yeah. Just a testament to how cool gardening is.
1: Truly. It's pretty cool.
0: It's pretty cool, guys. Get behind
1: it.
0: Pretty cool. And for folks that haven't started their gardens yet, or even their seeds, there's the plant sale.
1: We are so excited for the plant sale. It's going to be Friday, May 8th from 10 a.m. until 6 p.m. And then Saturday, May 9th from 9 a.m. to 4 p.m. Mm-hmm. We're going to have tons of tomatoes, peppers, flowers, herbs, some perennials like bee balm, oregano, lemon balm, lots of fun things, something for everybody. Mm-hmm. And we're also really excited because we're going to have a new line of merchandise available.
0: Ooh.
1: From Louisa Palmer, who is a great local artist. She made a very, very cute design. So we're going to have sweatshirts, t-shirts, tote bags, some stickers.
0: Some swag.
1: Mm-hmm. Yeah. Yeah. I mean, even if you don't have a place to plant a plant and you don't want to be a plant mom on Mother's Day, you can come grab a sweatshirt.
0: Mm-hmm. Yeah. I think it's really cool that it's also on Mother's Day, too.
1: Yeah.
0: You know,
1: everybody can be a plant mom.
0: Exactly.
1: Or just buy a shirt. That's great, too.
0: Or buy a shirt. That's awesome. Folks, if you are just tuning in, you are listening to Common Air, available on KDWR Durango at 91.9 and 93.9 FM. I am here with Marissa Hunt and Brooke Frazier. We're talking about Manna and the garden and the upcoming plant sale. There's lots of plants that will be available. It'll be Friday, May 8th and Saturday, May 9th. Let's talk about the goal of the plant sale.
1: Yeah. The goal, I mean, it's our major fundraising event. So obviously we're raising funds, but we're also doing some really cool educational components this year. So on Friday, we have Frank from the Four Corners Worm Farm. He's going to be there with a booth. He's going to be selling worm castings, but he's also going to be doing some vermiculture education as well. Mm-hmm. And then on Saturday Frank will be there Friday and Saturday. But then on Saturday, we'll also have the Garden Guys of the Garden Guys podcast, Darren Parmenter and Tom Bartels. And they're going to be there answering just like burning plant questions. So if you get there and you're like, do I want a cherry tomato? Or do I want an heirloom tomato? Do I want this pepper variety? Whatever question you have, you get to just ask them. Mm. It's like your chance.
0: And if you're a big Garden Guys podcast listeners, maybe they can sign your Manna t-shirt.
1: That would be amazing.
0: That's really
1: or
0: cool.
1: Or anything else.
0: So the fundraising dollars, what does that support in at Manna?
2: Yeah, the fundraising dollars from the plant sale all go back into the Manna Garden. So it really helps us sustain the program for the year, buying everything from amendments to supplies, all of the behind-the-scenes things needed to run a garden. It's a lot. It also helps pay for our staff time. So really, when you're supporting the Manna plant sale, you're ensuring that this food can continue to grow all season long, supporting this program year to year through the growing season. So, yeah, it's our big one. And it's also exciting because, you know, not only are you supporting a great cause here in Durango, you're also getting to take home these fabulous plants and do your own gardening. I am a plant sale customer and got to plant some amazing tomatoes and peppers and flowers last year that truly amplified my home eating experience last year.
0: That is a huge plug. Looking at your website, mannasoupkitchen.org, I see the data or the stat that in 2025, you harvested over 2,147 pounds of fresh produce. And the plant sale, you can't even quantify how much fresh produce is coming from the plant sale.
1: So. You really can't. It's a lot. And it's all going into the resource market. It's all going into the fresh food that they're serving out of the takeout window. So it's going straight into the hands of people that need it.
0: Mm. And if folks want to look at that plant list and add some glorious produce to their gardens, you can find it also on the website. There's a link to the 2026 plant list as well as a link to the 2026 plant guide. So if you're looking for something specific.
1: We have a growing guide too.
0: Oh, you have a growing guide.
1: Yeah, it's on there. If you dig through our website, you can find the growing guide. It's got basically instructions for each plant that we sell. Mm. There might be a couple missing, but for the most part, you'll get the gist of it. So we provide the information you need to grow it and let it thrive.
0: Amazing. What are some of the plants that you see being the most popular? Like
1: tomatoes and herbs.
0: Is it tomatoes?
1: Yeah, and herbs too. People really want to have like a little kitchen garden so they can just grab what they need to cook.
0: Yeah. Do folks need to show up pretty early to grab tomatoes or are they available all weekend?
1: We have a lot of tomatoes.
0: Perfect.
1: Yeah. We've got about 1,000 tomatoes for sale. So
0: whoa.
1: They're there for you.
0: Nice.
1: Yeah.
0: Nice.
1: Yeah. No need to rush. There is a line at the beginning. So if you show up early, just, you know, be ready for that, for the mayhem.
0: Are there other things for folks to expect? I know we've got our education pieces. We've got the amazing swag. We've got over 1,000 tomatoes. What else?
2: We'll also be having a culinary program bake sale. Our culinary manager, Megan, is going to be making some delicious treats, all garden-inspired. So I think that's like rosemary shortbread, mint brownies, another variation.
1: And then a gluten-free vegan lavender lemon cookie.
2: So cool. Treats as well.
0: You can expect treats.
1: Culinary cameo.
2: Yep.
1: They're even going to be like pre-packaged with like nutritional instructions and – or not instructions, but the ingredients. Thank you. That was hard.
0: That's going to be great. I will definitely be there to grab plants, and I hope folks listening will also be there. And this is going to fund the garden. Do you have any big, plans for the garden in the next year or so outside of growing the produce?
2: Yeah, our ongoing project, we've really taken to expanding the garden as we can through the years. But the one that we've been working on last year and will continue into this year is terracing our hillside. So the north-facing hillside of the garden along Avenida del Sol, it's just been a kind of a challenging space to grow. And over the past few years, Brooke and the team developed this great mechanism of installing these dirt lockers, which allows us to terrace the hillside and like kind of low tech, easily installable dirt lockers.
1: They're like recycled plastic horseshoes that kind of fit together.
2: Yeah. Wow. So we're gradually filling up that hillside with local pollinators. We've had some great partnerships with the People and Pollinators Action Network to get some Colorado native plants on that hillside.
0: Ooh, that makes me curious, Brooke, about how you have gained all your garden knowledge and how you found yourself at the Manna Garden.
1: Yeah, I've been growing food for about 20 years. Well, I started when I was in college. I took a bunch of agroecology classes and started working on farms and had a farming business in town Durango called Your Backyard Harvest, and we grew food in people's backyards. It was really fun. It was really hard. Everything was really far apart. And then I've been working at Manna for the past almost 10 years. Yeah, 10 years.
0: And you're a part of Marissa's story, too.
1: Yeah.
2: Yeah, she's one of the first people I met when I moved to Durango. Here we are.
1: Yay.
0: Amazing.
1: Still friends.
0: Yeah. Do you have any ideas for the Manna Garden other than the terracing project?
1: Well, the terracing project is really fun because it's also kind of like a piece, like our permaculture piece. So we're putting in like perennial vegetables and perennial like fruits as well as pollinator plants. So for me, that's kind of like a really good showpiece for people who live in town who have hilly yards and don't know how to plant them or don't know how to make like this kind of better ecosystem in their yard. Mm-hmm. I think that our greenhouse is amazing. If you haven't come by to see our greenhouse, it's made of hempcrete, which is like hemp herds and lime that are kind of like smashed into this concrete, and it really provides this great thermal mass that keeps the greenhouse warm during the day. And it was built by Frank Senton and the Moniker Foundation, who are awesome. So in that greenhouse, we do a lot of like we trellis our tomatoes, so everything's vertical. So there's vertical cucumbers that are on these like Cecil ladders, and then all of the tomatoes are vertical. So it's a really fun place to come and check out like how you can smash a ton of plants into a small space.
2: Ooh, that's awesome.
1: That's what we do. That's what biointensive means. Mm. We try and get as many plants in a small space as we can. Mm.
2: It's really amazing. Like in August, September, there will truly be like 10, 12-foot tomato plants. So definitely come by and check out the garden around that time of year. It's a sight.
0: Oh, wow. Okay, mark the calendars. August, that greenhouse, that garden, be there on Avenida del Sol. There's also some upcoming things that folks can look forward to with Manna outside of the plant sale. Is there a fundraiser happening in June?
2: Yes, that is correct. We are hosting a fundraiser called Beyond the Plate, An Evening with Manna. You can get more information on that on our website, mannasoupkitchen.org. And this is going to be one of our more traditional fundraisers. We haven't actually held one of these in a few years. But yeah, in partnership with Farm to Fingers Catering. And we're going to be telling stories about Manna's impact. And it's going to be a pretty beautiful summer evening out in the mountains. So tag along. Join us.
0: Yeah, that's going to be great. There's a lot of work happening at Manna. And there's a lot of people behind it. But if folks are listening and they want to join the volunteers that are holding it up and participating, how can they do so? How can they support Manna?
1: Yeah. On our website, we have a link to sign up via Vomo, which is our volunteer software. They can sign up to come either help with the plant sale, which we do still need help. So if people want to do it, let me know. They can also come. We have two work days a week, Tuesday 5 to 7, and then Thursdays 9 to 11. They haven't started yet. We are kind of waiting on a minor irrigation repair. So anytime after May 15th, we should be cool. We should be going.
0: Are there other programs that people, if they're interested, can volunteer with?
2: Yeah, folks can volunteer in the garden. Or we just said that. Yes, they can volunteer in the garden. They can also volunteer in the kitchen, helping make and serve meals. They can volunteer in our food market, helping stock it, getting all the food on the shelves. And we're also just open to creative volunteer opportunities. Some of the things that we want to do soon include having just some more like community building opportunities within our Manna Pavilion, which is our kind of our meal area where people can sit, enjoy one of our daily meals. We're looking for maybe volunteer opportunities if people want to like lead an art activity or maybe like a book club. We're open to some creative suggestions. So if someone has a idea in mind of how they'd like to, you know, give to the community, if you have a special skill, we'd love to hear from you.
0: Crocheters, if you're listening.
2: Yes, ooh, that would be great.
1: Yeah, we used to have art classes. Some people just have like a passion. We have one great volunteer named Janet, and her passion is pruning tomatoes. Mm-hmm. So she'll come and spend like, I don't know, 5 hours in a 100-degree tunnel just pruning tomatoes.
0: Maybe it's the smell.
1: She loves it.
0: Before we close out the show, is there any last-minute things you want folks to know or hear about Manna before we close out?
1: I was just going to say, college students, we'd love to see you on our campus. Come and get some free produce and check out the resource market if you haven't been up there.
2: Yeah, absolutely. We are always looking to expand our community. So whether you want to get involved through volunteering or if you'd like to come by and check out and shop our food market, all are welcome. So reach out, come spend some time with us, learn about what we're doing. We're happy to have you.
0: I'm happy to have had you both here on the show, Marissa and Brooke. It was a pleasure to speak with you and get in the dirt a little bit to be punny for everyone. Folks can connect with Manna on their website at mannasoupkitchen.org, as well as Facebook and Instagram, YouTube, and LinkedIn. So however you consume your social media and your information, you can find Manna online, and you can get connected in person, of course. Also prepare for the upcoming plant sale happening May 8th and May 9th. Thank you so much, both.
2: Thank you.
1: Thank you.
0: If you missed a part of the show and want to hear us interview other folks across the region, you can find this episode and previous episodes on SoundCloud, Apple Podcasts, I mean, basically wherever you find your podcasts. Or you can tune in next week at Tuesday, 9 a.m. Thank you so much for tuning in and listening to Common Air on KDWR Durango. You know what? Get outside, get your hands in the dirt, and have a great week.

0: CGB stands for the Cult of Goofy Billionaires, and they are way, way, way goofier than you might imagine. I'm talking about prestigious, frontline, brand-name billionaires, Elon Musk, Sam Altman, Peter Thiel, and other Silicon Valley royals who perceive themselves as otherworldly geniuses. As such, they feel entitled to redesign your, my, and humanity's future, whether we want them to or not. So, for months, these techno-oligarchs have been furtively imposing a multi-trillion-dollar network of invasive data centers all across America. Why? To power a new mechanomorphic species they call generative AI chatbots. Musk gushes that the superintelligent bots will be, quote, more human than humans, able to reproduce themselves, evolve, and displace us primitives in nearly every workplace. Which raises the question, could this gaggle of billionaire megalomaniacs get any goofier? Gosh, yes! Musk, Thiel, and others have become disciples of a Swedish philosopher named Bostrom. He idealizes a, quote, post-human future in which us biological earthlings literally merge into the digital machine race. Indeed, Judge Legum's investigative Substack, Oligarch Watch, reports that Musk has already launched a venture to produce implants that will fuse human brains with computers. Meanwhile, Thiel, the PayPal Palantir billionaire, says transhumanism technology will create a digital species that is immortal. And, he warns ominously, anyone who tries to regulate AI is doing the bidding of the Antichrist. This is Jim Hightower saying, and Google's goofy billionaire Larry Page blithely says, if we let digital minds be free, the outcome is almost certain to be good. Sure, Larry, unbridled tech never goes bad, right? The Hightower Radio Lowdown is made possible by you subscribers to Jim Hightower's Lowdown on Substack. 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
1: 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Good morning. My name is Margie, and the name of the music program beginning now every Tuesday morning at 9:30 and continuing until noon is Timbuktu and Beyond. And I will play you some of the very best music coming out of the African continent. I think people aren't aware of all the different genres of music. I mean, we have jazz, we have salsa, big band sound, blues, and pop, all coming out of the region, and different sounds from the north part of the continent and East Africa as well as South Africa. So I'm going to start with something now that it's coffee time. Maybe you're on your second cup of coffee. A big band sound from the Gombe Brass Band. The name of the song is Vignon. And these guys are from Benin, 10-member musical group founded in 1994. Gombe means sound of metal in the Fon local language, blending West African juju with traditional voodoo music and Western jazz, as well as a big band sound. And the name of the CD is From Ouida to Another World. And again, this should wake you up and get you started on your day.

And that's probably not music you would expect from the Congo, but there you have it. That is Ray Lima, and he is a Congolese musician, pianist, you heard the piano, guitarist, and songwriter. That was just an instrumental, nice instrumental piece called Passion Congo, which is also the name of the CD. This is brand new. And we heard from Angelique Kidjo, her brand new CD, Hope. She did Bando. And she's also from Benin. And together, that piece was with Pharrell Williams, who many of you may know. And we started with the group from Benin, Gange Brass Band, doing Vignon. And this is a 10-member musical group founded in 1994. 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Admission is free, and for more information, you can call 970-759-7047. And up next, I have Kasiva Matua. She is one of the best Kenyan percussionists, drummer. She lives in Nairobi, the capital city there. And this is from her CD called Ngomani. The name of the piece is Haiwai.

And you were listening to a group, they call themselves Nubian Twist. They are UK-based, but playing Ethiopian-style music from the Nubian area, which that region covers from Egypt to Sudan, including Ethiopia as well. This is a single release, and it's called Azimuth. They're known as creating an infectious, wonderful sound. We also heard from Carice Fotso doing femme. She is a singer and guitarist from Cameroon. The name of that CD was Gwa, G-W-A, and in fact, that's brand new. It will probably be next week's coffee break. And she plays Afropop, blues, and Mangabu music, also using traditional style instruments. And we started that set with Kasiva Matua, a wonderful female percussionist from Kenya. In fact, one of the best percussionists from Kenya. And she lives in Nairobi there. That was Hawaii, and not the country, not the state, but H-A-Y-A-W-I, Hawaii. She said it much better. Anyway, that is from her CD, Ngomani. 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The Coffee Break airs every weekday morning from 10 to 10:30, featuring half an hour of uninterrupted new music. Today's Coffee Break is brought to you by Classified Records, Durango's newest record store offering new and used vinyl, located at 125 East 10th Street, now open Tuesday to Sunday from 10 a.m. to late, closed on Mondays. Today's Coffee Break CD is called Falato, and this is by Massa Dembele. Massa Dembele is from the country of Burkina Faso. He's a singer and songwriter. His musical style centers around the ethereal sound of the Kamele Ngoni harp. That's a traditional instrument made out of wood and animal hide with many strings. And he weaves this into layers of percussion with the balafon, which is like a very large wooden xylophone, the bass, and guitar.

And that concludes today's Coffee Break, brought to you by Classified Records, Durango's newest record store, located at 125 East 10th Street, now open Tuesday to Sunday from 10 a.m. to late, closed on Mondays. The Coffee Break CD today was Falato by Massa Dembele. And he's a singer-songwriter from Burkina Faso in West Africa. His music style caters to the ethereal sound of the Kamele Ngoni. That's a traditional instrument made out of wood and animal hide. It's a type known as a type of harp with many, I think, 24 strings, which he weaves into the layers of percussion with the balafone, also traditional wooden xylophone, bass, and guitar. And what I have up for you next, this is BKO. It's interesting because they are from Mali, and that is the international abbreviation for Bamako Airport, the capital city, Bamako. I have flown in there once. And this group, it's a quintet, and they journey into the heart of the Malian music, contemporary Malian music. The name of the song is Sadiona, and the CD is Djine Bora.

And from Morocco's wonderful sound, that was Majid Bekas doing Desert Swing, wonderful instrumental piece from the Yenbet CD. He's a Moroccan musician playing the guembri, the oud, guitar, and sometimes vocals, known for his contribution to world music and ethno jazz with North African roots. And that was, yeah, pretty inspiring. Also heard from Salif Keita from Mali doing Ba Pulo from the song from the CD by the same name. And he is known as one of the, he comes from a family that's a very high level family. So they're not normally supposed to sing out. But he went to Paris to continue with his musical career and then came back to Mali and was rewarded for his talents. We started with BKO. That's a group also from Mali, a quintet doing Sadiona from the Jinde Bora CD. Downs, McDonough, and Foley, personal injury law firm, empowering victims in Durango for over 20 years. They're a proud supporter of KDUR Community Radio. 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More details can be found at swcolaw.com or by calling 970-247-8020. We're going to continue with, this is Noura Mint Semali. She is from the country of Mauritania. We don't hear a lot from that country, but she is a highly regarded musician. This is from her Yenbet CD, which is her most recent CD, doing Le Djib. She is from Nouakchott, which is the capital city there, from a griot family of singers and musicians. She's a singer, a songwriter, and instrumentalist. And what they want to do is export this kind of music throughout the world and create an awareness of their music.

you should come. Hadi boalem, nahidin, qasidi. 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

0: And from Algeria, that is a well-known singer. That was Khaled doing Sobri Sobri. That's the name of the song, and also the CD. So we're hearing from some other countries that haven't played so much lately. We also heard from Noura Mint Semali from Mauritania, from Nouakchott, the capital city there. That was Legjib from the Yenbet CD. And she grew up in a griot family with lots of singers and songwriters that exposed her to music early on. And they all want to spread the music worldwide so people are aware of their sound and culture. 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And it's just always a pleasure for me to have you join me to listen to some of the very best music that maybe you haven't heard of before. And up next, now that it's the top of the 11 o'clock hour, it's time for the concert calendar.
1: 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Also on Saturday, 8 p.m. at the Indigo Room at I Am Music, it's Helter Smelter and Petrichor. Sunday, May 10th at noon at 11th Street Station, it's the Sunday Record Brunch Club. 6 p.m. on Sunday at the Diamond Bell Saloon, the Blue Moon Ramblers. This has been the KDUR Concert Calendar, brought to you by 11th Street Station, offering a collection of food trucks with a variety of dining options, coffee, cocktails, live music, and more in downtown Durango. 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
0: And now we'll continue with a group. They call themselves the Zigzag Band. This is from the Chigiyo Music Kings of African Music, 1987 to 1998. And what they play is a mix of reggae, traditional, and brass. It's a compilation CD. And the name of the song is very long, Niyamutamba Neva Mbue.

And that was one of the amazing desert blues bands coming out of the Sahara Desert. These guys are from Algeria, from Tamanrasset. And the name of the song was Tin Ariath from the Essam CD, the brand new CD. And again, they sing in Tamashek, and they are part of the Tuareg nomad culture. We also heard from Chirikuri, and Chiwaniso from Zimbabwe, and she plays the imbira, which is known as sort of the thumb piano, which is traditionally played by men. That was Bread and Roses from the Chimani Mani CD. And we started with the Zigzag Band. That was a bit of reggae and traditional with some brass music. The name of the song was Nia Mutamba Nevambwe. That was from the Chigio Music Kings, 1987 to 1999. 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And we'll continue with Jabula. So this is a group led by Julian Bahula that was formed in the UK with a group, I think it was four South African musicians that were exiled during apartheid. And the name of this song is Soweto, My Love, from the brand new CD, Africa Awake.

And that was Coco Roco, and they are from the UK playing a fusion of funk and highlife music. That was a single release called Three Piece Suit. And the Ether Orchestra from Ethiopia, so first we've heard of Ethiopia's music today, doing Adareti Arada, and that's from the CD Ethiopiques 32. And we started with Jabula from Africa Awake doing Soweto, My Love. 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Up next, we have Alif Naba, who is a singer-songwriter from Burkina Faso, from Koudougou and the city, and he plays jazz, pop, and traditional Mosi music and creates an Afro-folk sound. He is known to prefer performing in barefoot and comes from a family with royal heritage, so he is known as the Barefoot Prince. The name of the song, it's actually a single, is Nan, and this is Alif Naba.

running.

I don't want to turn around, I don't want blue, I don't want for sure.

And that was some smooth jazz from Jemba Groove, which is together with Gay Doublé and Boli doing Agya from the

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2: Why, baby, by Samba? Ah, Mamba, I'm a man. I'm a man. I'm a man. I'm a man. I'm a man. I'm a man. I'm a man. I'm a man. I'm a man. I'm a man. I'm a man. I'm a man. I'm a man. I'm a man. I'm a man. I'm a man. I'm a man. I'm a man. I'm a man. I'm a man. I'm a man. I'm a man. I'm a man. I'm a man. I'm a man. I'm a man. I'm a man. I'm a man. I'm a man. I'm a man. I'm a man. I'm a man. I'm a man. I'm a man. I'm a man. I'm a man. I'm a man. I'm a man. I'm a man. I'm a man. I'm a man. I'm a man. I'm a man. I'm a man. I'm a man. I'm a man. I'm a man. I'm a man. I'm a man. I'm a man. I'm a man. I'm a man. I'm a man. I'm a man. I'm a man. I'm a man. I'm a man. I'm a man. I'm a man. I'm a

And you were listening to the group Mono Swayze doing Our Sacred Place. And before that, we had the wonderful desert blues band Tanariwen from the country of Mali doing Azawad. It was actually a single release. And we started with Abba Diop and the Yermande family featuring John Medeski on the Baye Fall du Badola track. And you've been listening to KDUR Durango 91.9 and 93.9 FM, your volunteer-powered radio for Durango and La Plata County. 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

0: From Toronto and Chicago, this is Democracy Now! President Trump's warned Iran will be blown off the face of the earth if U.S. warships are targeted in the Strait of Hormuz. In the latest attempt to address the energy crisis, the U.S. has launched Project Freedom, a military effort to, quote unquote, guide commercial ships out of the Gulf despite the Iranian blockade. Will the strategy work, and can the fragile ceasefire hold? We'll speak with Rutgers professor Toby Jones. Then to the Federal Communications Commission targeting of Disney, the parent company of ABC, after President Trump and the First Lady called for ABC to fire late-night comedian Jimmy Kimmel again. We'll talk to the lone Democratic FCC commissioner, Ana Gomez.
1: I think it's very important that all of us speak up, speak out, and push back when we see that our government is interfering in our free speech, our freedom of assembly, and our free press. And that includes the corporate parents. As I mentioned before, capitulation breeds capitulation, but courage breeds courage.
0: We'll also speak about the proposed mega merger between Paramount and Time Warner Discovery. If approved, CBS, CNN, and HBO would all be owned by the one company. And we look at a growing funding crisis impacting an often overlooked corner of public media, public access television.
2: It's happening everywhere. Cord cutting. Outdated law. FCC threats. Federal grant cancellations. Doors are being closed. And over 1,500 local media stations across the nation are being punished.
0: All that and more coming up. Welcome to Democracy Now!, democracynow.org, The War and Peace Report. I'm Amy Goodman. President Trump's warned Iran will be blown off the face of the earth if U.S. warships are targeted in the Strait of Hormuz. Trump's renewed threat to destroy Iran came as the Pentagon rebranded its war from Operation Epic Fury to Project Freedom, turning its focus to reopening the Strait of Hormuz to commercial traffic. On Monday, Iranian state media said the U.S. had fired on small cargo boats carrying goods and passengers, killing five civilians. U.S. Central Command confirmed it had attacked several boats, but insisted they were threatening commercial vessels. Separately, United Arab Emirates said it had come under attack from drones and missiles that caused a fire at an oil facility at the port of Fujairah. The port is outside the Strait of Hormuz and is one of few export routes that doesn't require transiting through the strait. Three Indian nationals were injured in the attack. Iran claimed it was not responsible. Meanwhile, in Washington, D.C., a man who scaled the Frederick Douglass Bridge to protest the war in Iran remained on the bridge overnight and into a fifth consecutive day. Guido Reichstadter, a veteran and father of two from Florida, said in a statement, quote, "I'm calling on the people of the United States to bring an immediate end to the Trump regime's illegal war in Iran and the removal of the regime's power through mass, nonviolent, direct action and non-cooperation," unquote. Iran executed three men on Sunday in connection with anti-government protests earlier this year. Mehdi Rezuli, Mohammad Reza Miri, and Ibrahim Dolatabadi were all hanged in Mashhad. According to Iran Human Rights Monitor, Iran carried out 656 executions in the first 3 months this year. Since March, during the U.S.-Israeli war in Iran, there have been 24 political executions. Meanwhile, Nobel Peace Laureate Narges Mohammadi has been hospitalized in critical condition after collapsing in Zanjan prison. She suffered a heart attack in March and has since experienced chest pain, severe headaches, and double vision. But authorities continue to deny her transfer to specialist care in Tehran. Mohammadi has been arrested 13 times and sentenced to a cumulative 31 years in prison. She received the Nobel Peace Prize in 2023 for her advocacy against torture and the death penalty in Iran. In Gaza, Israeli strikes killed at least three Palestinians in separate attacks Monday. Earlier today, an Israeli drone attack killed a Palestinian in Gaza City, leaving several others badly injured. On Sunday, an Israeli military broadcaster reported its forces had expanded control of the Gaza Strip to nearly 60% of the territory and were prepared to resume a full-scale assault if ordered. In the occupied West Bank, Israeli forces shot and killed a 26-year-old Palestinian man Monday as they raided a busy commercial area of Nablus. Naif Samarablus died after he was shot in the head. He'd reportedly just dropped his wife at a nearby hospital to give birth to their first child. At least four others, including two children, were struck and wounded by live ammunition. The U.S. military says it launched another strike on a vessel in the Caribbean, killing two people Monday. The Trump administration once again claimed the vessel was carrying drugs without providing any evidence. Since September, the Pentagon says it's killed at least 188 people in strikes on boats in the Caribbean and Eastern Pacific. The attacks have been widely condemned as illegal. Ukraine's interior minister says Russian attacks on Monday killed 14 people and wounded at least 60 others across multiple regions of Ukraine, with reports of heavy shelling and damage to residential areas. Russia's latest assault came as President Vladimir Putin said he would declare a unilateral ceasefire in Ukraine for Friday and Saturday as Russia marks Victory Day, commemorating the 81st anniversary of the defeat of Nazi Germany in World War II. Meanwhile, Russia faces a growing environmental disaster along its Black Sea coast after Ukraine struck the oil refining port of Tuapse for the fourth time in less than 3 weeks. The attacks created large oil spills, huge clouds of acrid smoke, and toxic black rain that fell on residents and contaminated more than 30 miles of coastline. In New Orleans, a federal appeals court blocked criminal court clerk Calvin Duncan from taking office Monday, which was scheduled to be his first day on the job. Duncan won election to the post in November, just 5 years after his release from prison after serving 28 years for a murder he did not commit. He was exonerated in 2021 and earned his law degree a year later at age 60. His position was eliminated last Friday when the Republican governor, Jeff Landry, signed legislation abolishing it. Governor Landry also canceled upcoming primary elections following Thursday's Supreme Court ruling, which struck down the last remaining major provision of the Voting Rights Act. On Monday, protesters marched through the streets of New Orleans demanding an end to racist gerrymandering of Louisiana's congressional maps and the reinstatement of Calvin Duncan to his elected position.
3: You know, Calvin Duncan won a race with 68% of the vote, you know, so that's the citizens of New Orleans. I think that should be honored and respected, and the fact that it's not, I think anybody who have a sense of right and wrong should stand up against that, because that's a direct strike against democracy. And if we don't stand against this, then, you know, America is just dissolving, as far as I'm concerned.
0: Alabama's state legislature adjourned a special session Monday after demonstrators entered the state house in Montgomery to protest Republican plans to adopt a gerrymandered map that dilutes the power of black voters. Currently, an injunction bars Alabama from redrawing its congressional maps before 2030. But following the Supreme Court's ruling last week gutting the Voting Rights Act, Republican Attorney General Steve Marshall filed an emergency motion asking a court to lift the prohibition. This is Dee Reed, an organizer with Black Lives Matter.
4: It is a strategic attempt to erase the Voting Rights Act, which we know is our strongest protection against disenfranchisement. Protections that were not given. Protections that were fought for right here in Alabama by the people from Selma.
0: A new investigation by the Washington Post looks at the increasing use of force by guards against immigrants detained in ICE jails nationwide. The Post found nearly 800 cases in which ICE guards used physical violence or deployed chemical agents on jailed immigrants during Trump's first year back in office, a 37% increase compared to the previous year. The skyrocketing use of force comes as the Trump administration packs ICE jails beyond their capacity as part of his mass deportation campaign. Meanwhile, the Department of Homeland Security has shuttered its internal watchdog offices that track the abuse of immigrants in custody. The U.S. Supreme Court Monday stepped in to block a lower court ruling that would have cut off access to the abortion pill mifepristone for millions of people nationwide. The order was signed by Justice Samuel Alito, who put a one-week hold on major changes to how the pill can be prescribed, temporarily restoring nationwide telehealth and mail access through May 11th. The temporary pause gives the Supreme Court time to consider next steps in the case as it weighs emergency requests filed by the manufacturers of mifepristone. In India, Prime Minister Narendra Modi's Hindu Nationalist Party, BJP, is tightening its political grip after winning a key legislative election in one of India's most populous states, West Bengal. The victory brought an end to 15 years of rule by Mamata Banerjee, who is one of Modi's most outspoken opponents. In the run-up to the election, an estimated 9 million people were stripped of their right to vote, removed from the voter registration, in a move that disproportionately targeted Muslims in West Bengal. The 2026 Pulitzer Prize winners were announced on Monday. Palestinian photographer Sahar Al-Ghora and New York Times contributor won the prize for breaking news photography for his work documenting Israel's war and siege on Gaza. M. Gessen of the New York Times won the Pulitzer Prize for opinion writing. Meanwhile, a special citation was awarded to Miami Herald investigative journalist Julie Brown for her groundbreaking reporting in 2017 and 18 that exposed Jeffrey Epstein's sex trafficking network. In Wisconsin, animal rights advocates reached a deal with Ridgeland Farms to secure the release of 1,500 beagles bred for medical experimentation. Their victory came after hundreds of activists attempted to enter a property owned by Ridgeland Farms, where beagles are held in brutal conditions, subjected to surgeries without anesthesia and other abuses. The protest earlier this month led to the arrest of at least 25 people, with police injuring scores of activists at the action. And in New York, this year's Met Gala at the Metropolitan Museum of Art faced protests on Monday. The event was sponsored by Amazon's billionaire founder Jeff Bezos and his wife Lauren Sanchez Bezos, ahead of the gala. The activism group Everyone Hates Elon projected video interviews with Amazon workers onto the Bezos' Manhattan penthouse alongside slogans including, "If you can buy the Met Gala, you can pay more taxes," and "No red carpet for Trump's billionaires." On Friday, the group placed hundreds of bottles of fake urine inside the Metropolitan Museum of Art, referring to complaints by Amazon workers of having to skip bathroom breaks and urine in bottles. The group also plastered ads across the city reading, quote, "The Bezos Met Gala, brought to you by the company that powers ICE," a reference to Amazon's cloud computing contract with ICE. Amazon's labor union founder, Chris Smalls, was arrested outside the Met Gala after allegedly jumping a barricade. Meanwhile, labor unions staged a ball without billionaires in Manhattan's meatpacking district as an alternative fashion show to the Met Gala. Amazon, Whole Foods, Washington Post, Starbucks, and Uber workers walked the runway in looks by immigrant designers. This is SEIU President April Verrett.
5: They can try to take our rights. They can try to redraw the lines. They can try to control the systems, but they will never, ever be able to replicate the brilliance, the creativity, the resilience of the people they are trying to hold down. So this ball without billionaires is not just about fashion. It is about power. It's about telling the truth that people who sew and care and drive and cook and clean and secure and those that create are the ones who make everything possible. Labor is art.
0: And those are some of the headlines. This is Democracy Now!, democracynow.org, the War and Peace Report. I'm Amy Goodman in Toronto, speaking at Radio Days North America. Juan Gonzalez is in Chicago. Hi, Juan.
6: Hi, Amy, and welcome to all of our listeners and viewers across the country and around the world.
0: President Trump's warned that Iran will be blown off the face of the earth if U.S. warships are targeted in the Strait of Hormuz. Trump's renewed threat to destroy Iran came as the Pentagon rebranded its war from Operation Epic Fury to Project Freedom, turning its focus to reopening the Strait of Hormuz to commercial traffic amidst the widening energy crisis. On Monday, Iranian state media said the U.S. had fired on small cargo boats carrying goods and passengers, killing five civilians. U.S. Central Command confirmed it attacked several boats, but insisted they were threatening commercial vessels. Separately, the United Arab Emirates said it had come under attack from drones and missiles that caused a fire at an oil facility at the port of Fujairah. The port is outside the Strait of Hormuz and is one of few export routes that doesn't require transiting through the strait. Three Indian nationals were injured in the attack. Iran claimed it was not responsible. The Iranian foreign minister in a social media post warned the U.S. against being dragged back into a quagmire and dismissed Project Freedom as, quote, Project Deadlock. To discuss all this and more, we're joined by Toby Jones, associate professor of Middle East history at Rutgers University, writes frequently on oil war in the Middle East, and is author of Desert Kingdom, How Oil and Water Forged Modern Saudi Arabia. Also wrote Running Dry, Essays on Energy, Water, and Environmental Crisis. We welcome you, Professor Jones, to Democracy Now! If you can talk about, well, what some are calling this project stalemate, with President Trump once again threatening to blow up Iran, and overall your assessment of what's happening right now.
7: Well, we're seeing two things. Well, first of all, thank you for having me back on. We're seeing two things in the region. One is an intensification or an escalation of the saber rattling that's become characteristic of Trump's disposition and sort of approach to tensions in the Gulf, a crisis that he created along with Israel in evading and launching an attack on Iran in February. He can't control the narrative, and so he escalates. He also can't control what's happening on the waters of the Gulf. It's become clear the limits of American naval power. Its military capacity to dictate terms in the Gulf are significantly constrained. Iran, with through sort of asymmetric tactics, a minimalist approach to the sort of its own response to threats in the region, has basically handcuffed the United States' ability to dictate terms. What now sort of circulates over the Gulf is an environment of uncertainty and fear. Nobody trusts that the United States can stop Iran from carrying out attacks if they wish to on commercial shipping. Nobody trusts that Iran won't, in fact, carry out attacks on cargo or other merchant shipping. And so the region is in the grip of paralysis, limited American imperial power, an aggressive or at least a marginally capable Iranian military force has revealed both the limits of American capacity and has frozen the region in crisis. I will say one other thing, though, before we sort of carry on the conversation. We should be wary about any claims about what's happening in the Gulf and what's not happening in the Gulf, particularly at the Strait. We know that ships aren't moving in a much diminished capacity. Neither oil or other merchant shipping seems to be moving according to our normal registers of observation, the normal tools that we use to look. But there is some transit happening. The thing that's important to keep in mind as we go forward and trying to make sense of all of this is how little we actually know. There is an information blackout. Data is largely unavailable. This is true within the states in the region, and it's largely true on the waters of the Gulf itself. There's still so much that we don't know about what's actually happening that to some extent, to a large extent, we're beholden to the extreme rhetoric coming from all sides.
6: And Professor Jones, I wanted to ask you, in less than 10 days, on May 14th, Trump will be traveling to China for a summit with President Xi Jinping. Trump already postponed this trip once because of the war. How do you think his failure to negotiate an end to the conflict will affect those talks in Beijing?
7: Well, it's hard to know what Trump's sort of calculation of all of this is or where he sees China fitting in. I think that that's largely believed that both China and Russia, you know, ostensibly two rivals to American global hegemony, are supporting Iran either through financial means or through oil consumption or through other forms of material and financial support. It's unclear whether Trump will challenge China's role in the region. Once again, you know, what's important to take away here, or part of what's important to take away here, is that through an unprovoked assault on Iran, Trump has accelerated or at least clarified the real limits of American imperial power. He has hastened Americans' hegemonic decline, at least in the Gulf. And as you've asked, Juan, I think this spirals out and how Trump and the Americans see the Gulf as a centerpiece of its global power. Whether China is actively engaged in supporting or propping up Iran, or whether it's quietly engaged, the reality is that China has emerged as a significant rival to the United States in the region. That's not necessarily a new thing, but it's more clear than ever. And whether Trump is in a capacity to either address that or do anything about it is not only unclear, it seems unlikely to me. Trump has put the United States— I'm not one to celebrate American empire, but he's definitely put the United States in a much more vulnerable and weakened position globally as a result of this war.
6: And you mentioned this historic trend of the United States, its alignment with Gulf countries and the Middle East as key to U.S. Strategy of domination around the world. How has this war, regardless of how it ends, affected that?
7: Well, think of the United States as having engaged in a 50-year project to secure its primacy in the Gulf. It succeeded the British Empire in the late 1970s and early 1980s. It engaged in the Iran-Iraq War in the middle of the 1980s, which was the first time that it projected its naval military power in the region in an attempt to escort Kuwaiti and other Arab oil shipping in and out of the Strait of Hormuz. And ever since then, we should understand Desert Storm, the sanctions era of the 1990s, the 2003 invasion of Iraq, is partly a response to American attempts to secure its primacy in the region. And it's done so not only by projecting its power, but also by maintaining relationships with awful authoritarian regimes in the region, the Saudis, the Emiratis, the Kuwaitis, the Bahrainis, and others. What this war has done is it's called into question the efficacy of that system and that arrangement. And it has created the material conditions in the region where Iran, through asymmetric and minimalistic measures, has been able to undermine the primacy, both in real terms and in symbolic ways, of American power. I think, to put it simply, if the United States has been engaged in a 50-year imperial project to protect its interests in the region and its allies in the region, which all circulate around oil, this war has rapidly undone the conditions that made that possible in the first place.
0: If you can talk about the particular Gulf countries and their relationship with the United States right now, and is it shifting? You wrote the book Desert Kingdom, How Oil and Water Forge Modern Saudi Arabia. If you could talk about Saudi Arabia, I mean, you have Jared Kushner, the Trump's son-in-law, and Steve Witkoff, two developers who are the so-called peace envoys. Jared Kushner got, what, something like $2 billion from the Saudi Sovereign Fund, very close to MBS, the crown prince, Mohammed bin Salman. And then you have the United Arab Emirates that just pulled out of OPEC and says today that it was hit by a drone, though Iran says this was not their drone, and is now suffering from yet another fire.
7: Yeah, these are steadfast allies of the United States. What's interesting over the last 2.5 decades is that that also means they're steadfast allies of Israel. So we should understand the Israelis, the Saudis, the Emiratis, and the Americans in particular as being in full alignment on their approach to the regional dynamic. That largely means they're in lockstep in confronting and in narrating a particular framework of thinking about Iran as their principal rival in the region. This is one of the products of the 2003 invasion and the Iraq War. That doesn't mean that there isn't rivalry within the region or that there aren't challenges to how stable this arrangement is. Saudi Arabia, for example, was on the precipice of normalization with Israel prior to Israel's genocide in Gaza, which compelled a recalculation on their part. Saudi Arabia and the United Arab Emirates, while both aligning with Israel and the United States, have their own regional rivalry that's taking shape. As you mentioned, the UAE recently withdrew, or as of this month, has withdrawn from OPEC. That's largely a reflection of an internal power struggle between Saudi Arabia and UAE over control of global energy markets, and also a reflection of the kind of shifting economic capacities in both countries. They're rivals in South Yemen, they're rivals in Sudan, where they compete various competing factions militarily and politically. So we see a regional order that's more or less in alignment, where Iran stands as the principal problem, but we see fissures within that regional order. What that means for American sort of rent seekers like Jared Kushner and those close to the Trump administration is that in some ways that relationship is transactional. How do the Saudis fund or support Kushner and his hedge funds or his real estate projects? How might they benefit economically in the region is a central concern of some players within the Trump and the Saudi regimes. But beyond that, there are also these political, economic, and imperial alignments that act in sort of parallel with those. Sometimes they're in support of one another, and other times they're in tension of one another. But I think that it doesn't, what's not called into question is the depth of the relationship between those places. And I'll say this, one thing that we're not paying close enough attention. Oh, sorry.
6: No, Professor, I just want to ask you, we only have about a minute or so, but if you could briefly talk, you've written extensively on environmental crisis in the region. How has a war exacerbated the environmental crisis?
7: Well, again, there's a lot of information that we don't know about the region. We've seen some evidence from satellite imagery of oil spills in the Gulf as a result of various attacks at various points earlier in the war. I think one thing we need to do and keep in mind constantly, although we've been talking about Iran in the Gulf today, is that this is very much a multi-front war that includes Lebanon, Gaza, and the West Bank. This is a war on Palestine, Lebanon, and Iran. And here we see that the Israeli tactical approach to its territorial maximalism and American and in support of American empire is a tactics of ruin, to destroy landscapes, to destroy communities, to evoke and commit environmental atrocity in order to make the region uninhabitable or at least precarious for hundreds of thousands, if not millions of people. We saw this with strikes on oil facilities in Tehran in the early stages of the war, on other infrastructure facilities, Trump's constant bombast threatening infrastructural and sort of targeting the conditions that preserve life, both environmentally and otherwise, are a core precept of the American-Israeli war. We will only reckon with this in the months and years that follow, however this concludes.
6: Well, we want to thank you for being with us, Professor Toby Jones, a Middle East history professor at Rutgers University in New Brunswick, and we'll be back after a brief break.
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0: 30 years of Democracy Now! And BronxNet Public Media and public access networks across the nation broadcast this program proudly. And we are participatory media. As we commemorate 250 years of American democracy and what the First Amendment means and freedom of expression, know that you have community resources very often in your cities and towns that provide media education, workforce training for the public, experiential learning for students, that's career building, but also promote civic awareness, voter literacy, digital literacy, and local information. It's a spotlight on the arts and culture and more. And BronxNet was formed 30 plus years ago, in part because the Bronx was too often misrepresented and sensationalized in mainstream media. If it bleeds, it leads. Hollywood also contributed to the Bronx being a symbol of urban blight for many decades, and that's why BronxNet exists, to correct those misrepresentations with authentic community voices. And that's in part why now the Bronx is a symbol of urban renewal.
1: And I'd like to ask Joe Barr, Executive Director of Access Sacramento, could you talk about the programming and the work of community media in Sacramento over the last few decades? And how did you find out that your funding might be cut?
2: Yeah, well, Access Sacramento does a lot of what BronxNet does. It really is of the community, by the community, for the community. We're doing workforce training. We're contributing to the creative economy of this region. The arts is a huge sector of Sacramento's economy. Movie production is actually a growing part of Sacramento's economy. As Hollywood studios leave Southern California, they're looking for other places that are cheaper to shoot their films, and we have people who can crew those films. So we are really here to give those opportunities to folks, but then also give them platforms for a voice. And your previous segment was a wonderful contrast to what we're trying to do in community media, which is really be authentically local, to share viewpoints that aren't necessarily heard in mainstream media, and for us to be facing these funding situations. When you add it on to what we heard in the previous segment with commercial media mergers, it really could be a dire situation for getting a broad spectrum of viewpoints. We heard,
3: Joe,
2: about our funding situation. Yes.
3: If you can explain that point of your funding. When we were in Sacramento in the last few weeks, we heard that Access Sacramento might fall off a cliff, that the Cable Commission is cutting your funding. Can you explain what you've been told?
2: Yes, so the Cable Commission has been telling us for about the last 9 months. They've done run some numbers, and they say that the cable, the PEG money, the money that they give us for operating organizations, is going to go away in a year, a little bit more than a year, and they are actively moving to shut the community media stations down, the public and educational organizations, and put all that money into the government channel. So this is really a situation where they unilaterally are making this decision. It's a policy decision that's going to affect a lot of people, the community at large, and they're essentially cutting down or shutting down the community organizations in favor of the government channel. That's where they want to put their money.
1: And Michael, I wanted to ask you, we're approaching the 2026 midterm elections. Can you talk about how organizations like BronxNet, the important role that they play in local debates and candidate interviews that maybe major commercial stations or even internet blogs or podcasts don't cover?
0: Thank you, Juan. We're in an era of media consolidation, as Commissioner Gomez so well stated. And community media networks like BronxNet met with her in D.C. a couple of weeks ago and to raise awareness about harmful legislation called H.R. 2289, as well as positive legislation called the Protecting Community TV Act. And we met with congressional representatives. And very often for local races, in our given communities, including in the Bronx, the only televised local debates for these competitive races are televised on community media. Because in an era of media consolidation, toxic algorithms, addicted feeds, we are not seeing the commercial networks paying attention to the local news and information. As a matter of fact, Local reporting jobs, local reporters have decreased 75% since 2002. And according to Rebuild Local News,
3: Michael, we just have a minute, and I wanted to quickly ask you what the bill in the New York State Legislature is and about the proposal as people cut the cord, you know, and their cable subscriptions to tax Netflix and Hulu. We have about 30 seconds.
0: We partner with League of Women Voters of New York to produce these debates, and they're important, and with cable, there's arguably a community good. There's local investment. As there's migration to digital entertainment and to streaming, there is no local investment. There's no local jobs. There's no local programming. And we have a bill called the Technology, Education, and Arts Through Media Act, which corrects that. It provides revenue for municipalities, which addresses what Joe was talking about in Sacramento, revenue for the state, revenue for digital literacy, local arts, community media, nonprofit news, and more. So that's why we are right after this interview, I'm heading up to Albany to talk with our state leaders about Teen New York and build broad consensus. We are very much poised to have model legislation in New York State, which really helps create and foster a healthy news and information ecosystem at the local level in this like really challenging time where there's crisis and community media centers closing across the nation and there's a loss of local jobs. This bill creates local jobs and local information and promotes civic engagement and awareness.
3: Michael Maxinavi, I want to thank you for being with us, Executive Director of BronxNet, and Joe Barr, Executive Director of Access Sacramento, where the next Cable Commission meeting is just in a few weeks in June. I'm in Toronto today speaking at Radio Days North America, moving on to screenings of the new documentary about Democracy Now!, Steal This Story, Please, on Thursday night and Friday morning in Minneapolis, then in Chicago on Friday night, Saturday afternoon, and on Saturday evening when I'll be joined by Juan Gonzalez, and then on to Milwaukee on Sunday. 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Democracy Now! Is produced with Mike Burke, Dina Gesder, Messiah Rhodes, Nameen Sheikh, Maria Tarasena, Nicole Salazar, Sarah Nasser, Trina Ndura, Sam Alcock, Kay Maria Studio, John Hamilton, Ravi Karan, Hani Masood, Diego Ramos, our Executive Director, Julie Crosby. Special thanks to Becca Staley and to Dennis Moynihan. I'm Amy Goodman in Toronto with Juan Gonzalez in Chicago.
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0: CGB stands for the Cult of Goofy Billionaires, and they are way, way, way goofier than you might imagine. I'm talking about prestigious, frontline, brand-name billionaires, Elon Musk, Sam Altman, Peter Thiel, and other Silicon Valley royals who perceive themselves as otherworldly geniuses. As such, they feel entitled to redesign your, my, and humanity's future, whether we want them to or not. So, for months, these techno-oligarchs have been furtively imposing a multi-trillion dollar network of invasive data centers all across America. Why? To power a new mechanomorphic species they call generative AI chatbots. Musk gushes that the superintelligent bots will be, quote, more human than humans, able to reproduce themselves, evolve, and displace us primitives in nearly every workplace. Which raises the question, could this gaggle of billionaire megalomaniacs get any goofier? Gosh, yes! Musk, Thiel, and others have become disciples of a Swedish philosopher named Bostrom. He idealizes a, quote, post-human future in which us biological earthlings literally merge into the digital machine race. Indeed, Judge Legum's investigative Substack, Oligarch Watch, reports that Musk has already launched a venture to produce implants that will fuse human brains with computers. Meanwhile, Thiel, the PayPal Palantir billionaire, says transhumanism technology will create a digital species that is immortal. And, he warns ominously, anyone who tries to regulate AI is doing the bidding of the Antichrist. This is Jim Hightower saying, and Google's goofy billionaire Larry Page blithely says, if we let digital minds be free, the outcome is almost certain to be good. Sure, Larry, unbridled tech never goes bad, right? The Hightower Radio Lowdown is made possible by you subscribers to Jim Hightower's Lowdown on Substack. 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
1: 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Good afternoon, Durango. My name is Jeff Munger. Welcome to It's All Music. I'm here until 3 o'clock this afternoon, and I've got an unbelievably eclectic mix of rock and roll music of all kinds to play for you today. But it's your show, so please feel free to call me. If you have any questions or comments about the music, or, of course, most importantly, requests, the number here at the beautiful KDUR Studios, 970-247-7262. We'll get to the weather at the first break. Meanwhile, let's just get right to the music. Going to start things off today with a brand new single from Willie Nelson and Shooter Jennings. Now, folks, Willie Nelson turned 93 years old last week, and it's taken him that long to write a song called When I'm Stoned here on KDUR.

KDOR Durango. Beautiful sounds of Mr. James McMurtry there. By request for loyal listener Jim, that was Don't Fade Away. I'm sorry, Don't Waste Away from his excellent record, Candyland. That came out decades ago, actually. Can't tell you the exact year, but a long time ago. One of his best. Brand new music before that from Natural Child. It's called Smokin' in the Kitchen from their new record, Wooden. A band I discovered a few years ago that came out of the UK called The Heavy Heavy. Really, really great band. That's from their record, One of a Kind. I played Cherry. Marcus King and the Marcus King Band doing Dirt from their 2025 release, Darling Blue. No Room for Blue is what it says. Brand new music from a guy, a really great sounding singer-songwriter named Shane Garrett. He is from Latham, New York. He has a new EP out. It's titled Come Along. That was Ole Miss Carolina. The Reckless Electric out of Nashville, Tennessee, doing Come Around from their record Come Back. And we started out with Shooter Jennings and Willie Nelson doing When I'm Stoned. Imagine that. A new single from them here at KDOR. On KDOR. 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My name is Jeff Munger. Thanks so much, as always, for tuning in and making KDOR a part of your day. Hope you liked the first set. Again, if there's something you'd like to hear, if I can do anything for you musically speaking, just give me a ring here in the studio, 970-247-7262. 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More information can be found at DurangoConcerts.com or by calling 970-247-7657. As promised, a quick look at the weather. A chance of showers tonight and thunderstorms. Oh, please, fingers crossed. Mostly cloudy with a low around 32. Might be mixed with snow. Tomorrow, a chance of rain and snow showers before 9 a.m., then rain showers likely. Some thunder is also possible, cloudy, then gradually becoming mostly sunny with a high near 56. Let's hope the rain comes before the sun. Thursday, sunny with a high near 71. Friday, sunny, high near 76. Saturday, sunny, high near 77. Sunday, sunny, high near 77. We're right back in it. Man, do we need some moisture. Badly. 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Why don't we get back to the music? If you can believe this, what I'm going to tell you right now, Charlie Crockett has a new record out. Man, this guy is nonstop. It is so good. It's called Clovis. The song I'm going to play for you right now is The Hallelujah Trail here on KDOR.

0: King.
1: Thank you very much.

KDUR Durango. The very cool sounds of a guy from Alberta, Canada. He calls himself Skinny Dick from the excellent band names department. Dick spelled D-Y-C-K. Anyway, I love his sound. I love just about all his music that I've heard. I like that was a single he put out a couple years ago called Easy Going. Here on KDUR, before that, a request from our own Douglas DuPont wanted to hear something from the new Emily Nenny record, which is called Move and Shoes. So I played the title track, which I really like. There you go, Douglas. The Paris Rogues before that, doing Wake Me Up Mama from their record Live and Learn. My good friend, our good friend, one of Durango's favorite sons, who's going to be back here at the end of the month, Garrett LeBeau, from up around the Wind River Indian Reservation. That's a single that he did many, many years ago. And it's an old soul tune, but it's his version of the song Tramp. Tim Easton, another friend of mine, an Ohio guy like myself, has a brand new record out that's really brilliant. It's called Firehorse. I played River. Mick Clark, a blazing blues guitarist from the UK. That's from his record Midnight Cruise Live in Bremen. The Midnight Cruise Live in Bremen, 1989. The record's called Shake the Boogie. Shake That Boogie. I'm just butchering this. Sorry, buddy. And what do we have? Oh, we start out with Charlie Crockett from his new record. Yes, yet another record from Charlie Crockett called Clovis, and I played the Hallelujah Trail here on KDUR community-supported radio for Durango and beyond. My name's Jeff Munger. 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All right, for what it's worth, I'm going to instill a little hope in you and all of us weather-wise. They're expecting, or there is, let's say, put it that way, there is a 70% chance of wind. Whoops. 70% chance of rain with wind, and that is tomorrow, Wednesday. They are expecting, like I said, a 70% chance. Winds will be 5 to 20 miles per hour. Temperatures, the high tomorrow is going to be 56 degrees. And again, there's a 70% chance. Cross your fingers. We need it so badly. Everything beyond that through Monday is sunny as the temperatures climb. And we get to Monday. Monday is sunny with a high near 82. Everything else sunny the same, but just a gradual increase in temperatures. 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Let's get back to the music. The legendary, yes, the legendary. No question about it, he's a legend. Taj Mahal and his Phantom Blues Band have a brand new record out. It's called Time from that record. This is Sweet Loreen here on KDUR.

KDR Durango, man, that's some honky-tonk right there. His name is Dale Watson. Hold on one sec while I scroll. They're all busy in here doing all kinds of other things. His name is Dale Watson. Excuse me, like I said, he's pretty legendary, especially down around Texas. I saw him in Austin one time. Man, he puts on a great show. That was She's My Baby. She Was My Baby, I'm sorry, from his new record, Unwanted. Before that, His Golden Messenger doing In the Middle of It from their new record. That's a brand new single, In the Middle of It. Before that, Lucinda Williams doing Low Life from her new record, World's Gone Wrong. Had a request for the Teskey Brothers from Australia from their record Live at the Hammersmith Apollo. That was Man of the Universe, and we started out with Taj Mahal and Phantom Blues Band from their new record, Time. That was Sweet Lorene here on KDUR. Got to do a little more scrolling, just so I'm all set for this next surprise. And we'll see. I cut that last set a little short, so I've got to banter a little bit. 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Well, like I said, that's it for me. I hope you've enjoyed the show, and if there's anything you want to kind of cram into this last set, give me a call. The number here at the beautiful KDUR Studios, 970-247-7262. Otherwise, whatever you do, have a great rest of your day and an even better rest of your week. I hope to be back next week to do this show again. And it's quiet up here. I'll try and liven things up a little bit during this last set. It's quiet because there was a graduation. Congratulations to all the graduates. Not that any of them are listening to my show, but just wanted to throw that out there. Always really happy for the ones who graduate and move on into the big bad world. So here's the surprise, okay? And not a huge surprise. It's just kind of, well, it's kind of interesting. I am, unless you know, in case you didn't know this, a huge Rolling Stones fan. I think, having grown up during that era, the 70s, 60s and 70s, I found them to be continually adapting and morphing to kind of to fit the times. And they're at a point now, I love the Stones, don't get me wrong, but they're at a point now where I'm kind of like, The last record, I can't even remember the name of it. No, it was Diamonds, something Diamonds. They have a brand new record coming out. It's called Foreign Tongues. And they have released a single. So I'm going to start this last set off with a pre-release single from the Rolling Stones. And I have to just get over here real quick, because my eyes don't see that far. But I'm going to play an advanced single off of this new Rolling Stones album called Foreign Tongues. It's called In the Stars. You can kind of hear it for yourself, make your own opinions, your own judgment. But you tell me, is this band still relevant? This is called In the Stars by the Rolling Stones, brand new here on KDOR. So long, everybody.

0: I'm Dr. Anthony Lizerwitz, and this is Climate Connections. Steve Held of Broadus, Montana, comes from a long line of ranchers going back to the late 1800s.
1: We do love the lifestyle. People who do it for a living have to love it, but it's not because it's easy or beautiful.
0: He says ranching is tough, and the warming climate is making it even harder. As temperatures rise, winter snowpack is shrinking, which reduces water supplies in the spring and summer. Held recalls that when he was growing up,
1: we would get a snow around Christmas that would last until the end of March. The snow would melt off, come running down the creeks and the hills and fill up all of our ponds. And that's what we relied on for water. It doesn't happen anymore.
0: And more intense storms, floods, and wildfires have put his cattle in danger and caused expensive damage to the ranch. Held says it's no mystery what's happening. Scientists have been warning about climate change for decades, so he says it should not be a partisan issue.
1: And it's absolutely shameful that politics have turned this into a kicking ball, and the people who are suffering are the people on the land.
0: So Held wants people from all walks of life to come together, acknowledge the danger of climate change, and take action. Climate Connections is produced by the Yale Center for Environmental Communication. To learn more about climate change, visit climateconnections.org.
2: 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KDUR also sponsored by the Community Concert Hall up here at Fort Lewis College, offering concerts, live music, theatrical performances, sometimes stand-up comedy, sometimes acrobatics. And be on the lookout for the Concert Hall in the Park series that is coming up this summer. I think that starts in late June, early July, and runs for about 6 weeks. Free music in Buckley Park in downtown Durango, brought to you by the Community Concert Hall up here at Fort Lewis College. Great lineup on that this year, including the John Stickley Trio playing in late July. And Fantastic Cat also performing that series as well. They put out a great record just a few months back. DurangoConcerts.com for all the information you need on the Community Concert Hall up here at Fort Lewis College. But yeah, thanks Sunnyside Farms. Thank you Peak Food and Beverage. Thank you Concert Hall for supporting KDUR. 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
3: 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We are Images Magazine taking over the airwaves for the next hour. I'm your co-host, Morgan.
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4: These talented writers submitted their creative interpretations of this semester's theme, inviting our audience into their world of everyday rituals. 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
5: My name is Oliver Patrick. I'm here with Alatria Denny, author of Habit of the Mind. Alatria is a fourth-year integrative biology student at Fort Lewis College. She enjoys exploring science, medicine, and community building. Alatria, would you mind reading your piece for us?
6: I laugh a lot, I cry a lot, I get frustrated a lot, and I most definitely dance a lot. I feel almost every emotion every day, but nothing beats overthinking. Nothing beats the feeling of not knowing. Not knowing what'll happen next, or which emotions you'll feel next. Some say that's the joy in life, living, the way to find out. But still, nothing beats overthinking. It soothes me, helps me prepare for what's next, for what is bound to happen, if anything happens at all. We can talk about all the habits of the human body, but mine has always been thinking too much.
5: Thank you for reading your piece. We have a couple of follow-up questions for you. First off, what inspired you to write this piece?
6: Well, so a friend of mine had asked me to write for the magazine, and this was super last minute. I totally honestly forgot about the due date. And so for like the very last 30 minutes of when I was supposed to turn it in, I kind of sat there and was thinking, like, what is habitualism? And I was like, okay, maybe it's this. Maybe they want me to do this. Maybe I shouldn't do that, but maybe I'll do this instead. And then I wrote something, deleted it, wrote it again. And I was like, okay, maybe I should just write about overthinking because that's literally what I'm doing right now. So that's just how I thought of the idea.
5: So that definitely wasn't your initial take of the theme. What was your initial take?
6: I think like when I think of habitualism, I think of like something that you're doing, something that you do without thinking about it. Something that's just like when you get stressed, you smoke cigarette or you fidget with like your fingers or something. Like I just thought of like habit, something that's just, I don't know, something that you do naturally that you don't think about, but you're doing it.
5: What was your favorite line or portion of the piece?
6: I think my favorite portion of the piece would be the part where I say that it soothes me, that it helps me prepare and prepare for what's next. I think that's just like something that's super real, like with me, like an emotion that like I really just was like super honest about that part. So I think that part would be what stands out the most to me.
5: There's an interesting use of capitalization in this piece. What is the meaning behind some of the lines that begin with capital letters and others beginning with lowercase letters?
6: Okay, I wrote my piece and I wrote it in like 5 minutes. And like I went back and I looked at it and I saw that it was just a bunch of writing on like a piece of paper. And I was like, how could I get it across in a way where like how, I don't know, like in a way that I'm trying to read it? I have no way else to explain that. But I guess it was just Superman. I don't know. I didn't put too much thought into it.
5: You mentioned dancing in the poem. Is this literal dancing or something metaphorical?
6: It's literal dancing. I like love listening to music. And I think that's kind of like a habit of mine too. I put on a song and my body just starts moving. You know, you don't know what you're doing until it's happening.
5: And then our last question for you. I think a lot of people can relate to overthinking. What's your personal strategy to help you manage it or cope?
6: Dancing. Listening to music, I think, just kind of like going into your own world and just, you know, feeling yourself, feeling super comfortable. And yeah, I think just being like comfortable is the main thing.
5: Well, sweet. Thank you for joining us
6: today. Thank you so much.

0: Avery Hoff writes Animals by Nature. Avery is a first-year student majoring in business administration and minoring in history. She enjoys writing, reading, skiing, swimming, and traveling. Her poetry is a recent addition to her hobbies, and she enjoys it very much. Hi, Avery. How are you doing today?
1: Good. How are you?
0: I'm so good. Happy to see you.
2: Happy to see you as well.
0: We were wondering if you would like to read your poem, Animals by Nature, for us.
2: Of course.
3: Like a bear hibernates every winter, my heart lays dormant, holding, sleeping, waiting for the spring of love to arrive. I wish to leave an imprint, something to make people remember me. Just as a deer always returns to its favorite resting place, I hope someone wears a path to me. Smoke curls around me, constricting like a boa around its prey. It burns while it soothes and the stars turn dark. There is a great beauty in the way my throat always tightens before I cry. I sing the same song to any that will listen, like a whale sings to signal to its pod. There's never a response that holds the same weight, but maybe I'm the only one calling at 52 hertz. They say the South is warm, that if I just do something different, there will be more options. But the Cardinals call me with their song to stay, and I remember I've never been one for change anyway. I long to reach out, to grasp onto anything that sees me as more than I show. But like a sea turtle returns to its natal beach, my heart returns to the monotony of its comfort zone.
0: That is a really nice piece, and we really enjoyed reading it. It sounds awesome when recited out loud. So thank you so much for that.
3: Of course, thank you.
0: So I do have a few questions for you about your piece. First of all, I would love to know what inspired you to write this piece specifically.
3: So I already had a piece titled Animals. It was called Like Animals, I'm pretty sure. And it kind of delved a little bit into what I wrote here, but I wrote it after I experienced some traumatic things over winter break, and I remember just going back through it, and I was like, I definitely could revise this and create it into something different. I kind of created a few, like, sub-poems off of that main poem, so that one kind of came from that poem. And then I saw the theme for this semester, and I was like, oh, wait, I could create something for this.
0: I think it's cool that it stemmed from a different poem. I really like that idea that one piece can kind of give birth to other pieces. That's really awesome.
3: Yes, definitely.
0: Our next question is, what was your first interpretation of the theme habitual?
3: At first, I thought I read ritual. And so I was like, okay, I could do something with this. And then I reread it and I was like, ah, wait a second. But I mean, they're kind of one and the same to me, honestly, like a ritual and a habit and all of that. But then the animals that you guys had around it as well, it made me think of like animals. And so then I decided to write that piece. But the theme to me was just something. I'm very like specific about my habits. I don't like losing them. And I also don't always like creating new ones. So this theme really spoke to me a lot.
0: That's awesome. I love hearing people's interpretations of the theme. And I appreciate your interpretation. So that's awesome.
3: Thank you.
0: Next, I would like to ask, what is your personal favorite line or portion of your piece?
3: I wrote it down so I'd remember. It's when I talk about when I say there is a great beauty in the way my throat tightens before I cry. That one to me, like, I feel like a lot of people talk about, they're like, oh my gosh, I hate how I feel right before I cry. And to me, it's just like, it's a signal to me that it's going to happen, but it's also, it's like, it's an emotion to me. Like that tightening in your throat when you're like, oh my gosh, I'm getting ready to absolutely bawl my eyes out. It lets me know that I'm feeling that I'm ready to feel more. And that's what crying is to me. So it's one of my favorite lines that I wrote.
0: That's actually one of my favorites on that piece as well. And I also have to say, I really love, just as a deer always returns to its favorite resting place, I hope someone wears a path to me. That's like,
3: that's really funny. I almost picked that one.
0: That is so powerful. And it's really sweet, too. I really love that.
3: Thank you.
0: Next, we would like to know, would a reader be correct to identify themes of isolation and loneliness in your poem?
3: Yes, those are actually two of the main themes. What I specifically took from Like Animals was the loneliness that I did feel. And I mean, the poem is, it's about being lonely and like wishing you could find people or someone that could create, you could create these habits with, but you can't. And so you're just kind of stuck. And that's actually the line where I talk about, I might be the only one calling at 52 hertz. the loneliest whale in the world.
0: Yeah,
3: calls at 52 hertz. And so that's why I put that one on there, because it's just to think about that. I mean, you know, doesn't have anything calling back to it. And like, that's sometimes how I feel when I'm looking for someone to, you know, agree with me or get me. And it's like, why am I the only one on this page? And so, yeah, the poem is very much about being lonely and scared that if I break these habits that I have, then I might become even more lonely, or I might lose the like area that I'm in, and I'm scared to do that.
0: Yeah, that's really beautiful. I really appreciate that. And
3: thank
0: I
3: you.
0: Had no idea that there was a whale that calls at 52 hertz. So
3: it's very sad.
0: That is really heartbreaking.
3: Yeah, when I learned about it, I was like, wow, that's really sad. Let me write that down.
0: We need to find him a friend.
3: Somebody else, please.
0: Oh, well, we would love to know if you're planning on any work in the future, poetry, prose. What do you have planned?
3: I probably will. Like I said, I do typically write. I have started writing poetry a lot more, and I'll typically write a main piece, and then usually I'll get pieces off of it. But honestly, these themes and stuff have really been helping with my creativity. So that's why I really like writing for images, because it's, I don't know, it just like really helps me get back into the swing of writing again.
0: We really appreciate that. And we hope that you submit next semester as well. It is awesome to hear that the theme helped get some creative juices flowing.
3: I definitely will. I don't know. I love doing it every time. And I love getting the little email that's like, oh, you've gotten in. And I'm like, oh, yay.
0: Oh, that's so nice. Thank you.
3: Of course.
0: Well, we look forward to the next theme and the next piece from you.

0: Today we are here with Evan Buck. Evan Buck is a Fort Lewis College student majoring in writing. They hope to become a published author and write novels. They love to read, and their favorite author is James Eylington. They're minoring in history and love learning more about ancient civilizations and mythologies. How are you doing today, Evan?
1: I am doing really good.
0: Well, thank you so much for coming in. If you would like to, we would love to hear you recite your piece, Paying the Piper.
1: As they say, no pain, no beauty, but the devil is in the details, and I didn't read the fine print. So here I lay, with the prey to Hypnus, hoping to the divines do send along the vines a request of sleep. But here I lay, making a play with the bray of a goat, my mind on its grind, ideas burning me inside out. Pen to paper, the piper demands. So the piper gets paid, and the hand gets paid to write. I get paid to stay awake. Under the stare of the pax patron, till Artemis's round is done, I write, I jot, I scribble, I record the voices. Then at long last, I'm cast to the silence, a fleeting blessing that has no dressing. Till next, worm, the patron bids, so I slumber with a wonder, one peaceful slumber, knowing the piper must be paid, as always, night after night, the same price, never a choice.
0: That is a fantastic piece to read, but also to hear out loud. So our first question is, what inspired you to write this specific piece?
1: Well, that's actually a funny story, because what it's about is actually what I was experiencing at the time. Because at night, I sometimes am not able to sleep as well because I have something just like running in my mind that I need to like write down. And that's exactly what was happening at that time. So I basically just wrote this poem about that at that time.
0: So it's kind of like a part of your creative process?
1: Yes.
0: That's awesome.
1: I think I tend to write better when I'm a little sleep deprived.
0: That's relatable for sure. What was your first interpretation of the theme habitual?
1: I think my first interpretation of the theme habitual was going back to a bad relationship and just the habit of going back to it, no matter how hard you tried to change.
0: Yeah, that's really interesting because so many people have a different interpretation of the theme, and that is a really interesting way to think about it. Our next question is, what is your personal favorite part of that piece?
1: I think I like the beginning where it's, but the devil is in the details, and I didn't read the fine print, I think is a really good one because I usually don't read the fine print in things, so it's very relatable. And where everything is in the details nowadays in those type of things.
0: That line is also just straight up a banger. It's a good one. It's a good one. Our next question. What inspired your use of Greek mythology references in the poem?
1: I really love Greek mythology and also Norse mythology. But I love Greek mythology especially. I know lots of different myths in general of Greeks. I also have just a lot of different Greek books. I have multiple copies of the Odyssey. And my high school graduation cap actually had pages of the Odyssey glued on top of it.
0: That's awesome. So you have like a personal connection to Greek mythology.
1: Mm-hmm.
0: That's awesome. I think that is a set of stories that is so inspiring and has so much to explore. Our next question. Your poem reminds us of a certain great playwright, poet, and actor. Are you inspired by Shakespeare? Was this piece written with him in mind? If not, was there any other inspiration behind this piece?
1: I actually haven't really read anything Shakespearean,
0: really?
1: I have to be honest. I think the most I've done is read like two of his sonnets in a creative writing class in high school.
0: Oh, wow.
1: And I learned I did not like writing sonnets.
0: That's a good way to learn that. Yeah, we did feel like there was a certain cadence and rhythm in your poems that sort of reminded us of Shakespeare, and it was just very masterful and very well done.
1: Thank you.
0: Our last question, what inspired the scheme of the rhymes in your poem?
1: I think it's mostly inspired by me not being good at rhyming. So I wrote it out, and then I went back through it using thesaurus.com. And was just like, I think it'll be good to rhyme on this line and then go into the next line with that. I just did that multiple times.
0: That's kind of cool to get a peek into your like process.
1: Mm-hmm.
0: Yeah, thank you so much for sharing that. And thank you so much for coming on the show and talking with us.
1: Of course.

0: Hello, listeners of KDUR. We are Images Magazine taking over the airwaves for the next hour. I'm your co-host, Morgan.
1: And I'm your other co-host, Lydia.
0: For those of you who may not be familiar, Images is the student-run literary arts magazine of Fort Lewis College, featuring the work of students, staff, faculty, and alumni.
1: Our spring 2026 edition, Habitual, explores the habits that encompass daily life. You don't want to miss the next hour as some of our fantastic contributors explore their comforts, crazes, and compulsions.
2: Every Thursday at 9 p.m., after we both got out of work, we'd meet at my house. He'd always get there first, since after we first did it, and he'd let himself to the backyard, where we'd each smoke the one cigarette we allowed ourselves. It never got too cold, and it was never too hot. We'd have the same conversations where he asked how I'd been doing, and I said I've been fine. He asked how work went. I said the same, and asked him the same, and he said the same. Then it would get quiet for a while. He reached for a drink that wasn't there, a phone he didn't have, and whittled away his cigarette. I don't think he ever actually breathed it in, and would just buy them to have something to do with his hands. He was always halfway through it before he'd say something again. Why are we here? He always asked that. He'd ask it differently, with the emphasis somewhere else. Why are we here? Why are we here? Why are we here? And so on. Today's felt, you sound defeated. I guess. And the quiet came back. The silence crept in. The kind that weighs on your shoulders, breathes down your neck. The kind full of tangles and knots you can't seem to find the words to unwind. It sounds like you want to ask something else. Yeah. He always finished his cigarette first and left as soon as he did, so he didn't have another one. Goodbyes were always brief and never spoken. He stood up and ashed the last of his, leaving the butt in the tray. He stood there for a beat longer than normal and he said nothing but mouthed words that didn't escape. We looked at each other with a kind of solemnity, mourning a moment that passed unfinished and ended without a proper conclusion, one neither of us were willing to reach out for. He left, and my cigarette was still lit, and I realized I hadn't really been breathing it in either.
0: Okay, perfect. Thank you. First question, what inspired you to write this piece?
2: I mean, I think there was a lot of things. I mean, like, the theme of, you know, habitual, of, like, things that you do sort of, like, more for the, like, the habit as, like, a force, rather than, like, the actual thing itself being important. And there's just, like, a lot of that, I feel like. Smoking cigarettes has been that sort of thing for like me and a lot of people that I know, where it's like it's something like you do to be like a part of a thing, just the point of doing it, where like as like a connecting force. I don't know, it's sort of like a really depressing thing to have that sort of a role in people's lives, but I don't know, I think that was most of what I was thinking about when I wrote it.
0: So would you say that your first interpretation of the theme habitual was cigarettes?
2: Absolutely the first thing. I mean, that was in like a lot of like the marketing and stuff of it, you know, like the first picture I remember, the one that like Ryan drew that was on like the Instagram, was the guy in like the lawn chair with the cigarette just like burning out in his hand with a beer. That definitely prompted it a lot. And also it's like the first thing I think of when you think of something you do out of habit.
0: Yeah, totally. What is your favorite line or portion of the piece?
2: I think most of what it was all built around was the paragraph about the silence sort of like creeping in and like bearing down your neck and that sort of thing. Just like that description of like an uncomfortable silence that you know you have something to say during, but you don't want to be the one to break it, or it's like that just sort of like uncomfortable in that way. That was like the first thing that came to mind, and sort of the rest of the piece sort of came out of that part.
0: What are the reasons behind the structure of the poem? Does it have a reason? Is there a reason the descriptions are on the same side as the non-point of view character?
2: I think part of it was like I just wanted the discussion, like the actual like dialogue, to be kind of stick out kind of awkwardly. And like part of it is also stealing from a piece from Images last year. I just fully stole that from that one.
0: I know which one you're talking about.
2: Yep, it was a very good one. So I kind of just like stole the structure from that because I thought it's like cool, and it turns a prose piece into not fully being a prose piece because it's like upsetting the rules of grammar and stuff, you know, like I didn't put quotation marks on most of the conversation and stuff like that. And that was very intentional.
0: Perfect. Last question. What emotions and feelings were you trying to invoke with the characters' like interactions?
2: I don't know. I think a lot of it is like just sort of a general feeling I feel like has been sort of hanging over the heads of like me and a lot of people that I'm like close friends with, of just like sort of feeling like stuck in a place and wanting to not be stuck, but just like not really knowing, sort of like an aimlessness, but without going anywhere. Sort of, you know, being aimless sort of implies that you're like wandering from place to place, but it's like feeling aimless while also, you know, being stuck. That is a lot of what I was trying to convey.
0: Yeah, totally. I think you conveyed that very well, too.
2: Thank you.
0: Well, thank you so much for reading your piece and coming on KDUR. We hope to see you at the Images release party.
2: I'll be there.
0: In the Ballantine Media Center. Thank you.

0: This is Oliver Patrick. I'm here with Isabel Flukiger. She wrote To Fall in Love, Part 3. Isabel is graduating with a bachelor's degree in anthropology this semester and almost wishes she'd failed a few more classes and could justify staying here a little bit longer. She loves editing slightly more than writing and otherwise enjoys hiking, crafts, music, and looking important. Isabel, would you mind reading your piece for us?
1: Yeah. Something is hiding in the pocket of air where the canyon walls come so close together that we're nearly falling. It's a feeling baited on the first bite of a peeled apple, hidden in the whiplash of a bouncing ball, the comfort buried in a faultless breath. A flamingo pink rainbow in the water of your eyes. I'll wipe it away and turn around to make my own. Come home to a clean room, a mopped floor, a shooting star. Masked in the pressure change is something we've always known. I've become courageous in the dark, more aware of my guts. A breeze on the lake means more time on the water, more skin in the sun, and I know what it is to crave nothing more. Wear socks fresh from the dryer and a heartbeat. Blink slow like the sky through the blinds, free to bear a smiling tear. Everyone knows the first ingredient to wine is lust. The rest contain more nuance. This dream I've dreamt years ago and yesterday and tomorrow night contains glimpses of light previously unimagined. Salty water saturated with sand slips down my throat and I smile, showing teeth made of leafy rain that blows in to dance with the chimes on your wraparound porch. And I notice that my cup is overflowing and my shoes are wet but my socks are dry. I'm reminded that this is something every moment. Crouching in the pine needles, your metronome tongue sweeps across a blue otter pop. Extended too far, it snaps. Syrup and stain in my palm, I'm yours. I show you the ink on my fingers, in my mouth. Proof I've written, I can see. I can try to know of the energy intertwined into everything now. And I realize that I've captured something, incompletely. Is it mine now? Are you mine now? It's something that twists and splits and doubles back, impossible to map, and I've tried. Lord, you wouldn't believe how hard I've tried. You're the only one who could know. You are the hearth my soul spreads fingers stained with sticky sugar towards, reaching, seeking warmth and safety and joy and laughter and everything else you're thinking of now. There's a moment on the road where the light slips through the stratus and you gasp. It's my favorite song.
0: Thank you for your piece. What inspired you to write it?
1: I was in Steve Meyer's nonlinear poetry class last spring, and he had a prompt where we were supposed to write moments that we liked to describe a person. I wrote it about my girlfriend. It turned into this.
0: What was your first interpretation of the theme habitual?
1: I first thought of like brushing your teeth. And then I had this whole thought process of like, I hate the idea of like all of these small tasks that you're supposed to do throughout the day. But like once I'm actually doing them, it's fine. And I really appreciate them for like what they all add up to be. I think that's why I chose to submit this poem, because it is like a lot of little moments all built into one big thing.
0: What was your favorite line or portion of the piece?
1: I really liked the alliteration that I did with where it said, salty water saturated with sand slips down my throat and I smile, showing teeth made of leafy rain. I really liked how that whole section like kind of flows and you can like cut it at any individual part to make different phrases. And I think it's really fun to say out loud.
0: It does roll off the tongue quite well. Your piece trails along through multiple different scenes, such as eating an otter pop or driving on the road. How does the narrative relate to the title of the poem?
1: All of those moments are stories that me and my girlfriend have shared like over the past 2 years, and yeah, like it's just like little moments where like I've realized that like, oh, like we are in love, like, oh, this is love, like I'm in love, which I don't know, sounds like a little bit corny if you're like saying out loud, but that is really what it means to me. It originally was titled A Map of Captured Light. It was just a series of poems. It's like all of the little moments that we've shared together.
0: So you said it started off as a bunch of different pieces. Is this an amalgam of your favorite portions or just kind of scenes picked from different poems and made into one masterpiece?
1: It has three different sections. And then this is my favorite of the three sections. The first two are formatted quite differently.
0: Yeah, my next question was actually about the formatting. You see a lot of single or coupled words per line and a lot of interesting stance breaks. What was the intention behind your formatting?
1: I wanted to write it in a way where it could be spliced in lots of different sections. So when I formatted it, I spliced it in ways that I think wouldn't naturally come when you're just like looking at the phrasing. Like at the beginning where it says, "It's a feeling, a page break, baited on the first bite, page break, of a peeled apple hidden, page break, in the whiplash of a, page break, bouncing ball, the comfort, page break, buried in a faultless breath." And I wanted it to really pop out as like these are individual moments and interpretations of different emotions, but they all still go together.
0: Almost processing each one individually, and then it still means something as a whole.
1: Yeah, exactly.
0: Well, thank you for joining us today.
1: Thank you.

0: I'm Bennett, and I'm here with Jimmy Dobis, who wrote a video game themed poem named How My Games Go. Jimmy is an anthropology major at Fort Lewis College. He loves clowns and getting distracted when he really should be working. Jimmy, would you please mind reading your piece for us?
1: I would not mind at all. The first thing I do when I hop on a game is make a house and a mountain or plane. The next thing I do when I hop on a game is go to the mines, iron to reduce the pain. The third thing I do, alone in my home, I run out to seek them with one or five bones. I get the one, it isn't enough. I get a second, there's only two woofs. Flesh in my hot bar, flesh in my hand, flesh in their mouths, new flesh on my land. My ultimate goal, when I hop on a game, an army of wolves howling my name.
0: Thank you, Jimmy. What was your inspiration for writing this poem?
1: I had recently opened up a Minecraft server for my fellow RAs, and I had, as I do any game, I started going bonkers taming wolves, and the Images magazine had their habitual theme, and I was thinking to myself, what do I do out of habit? As I was breeding a ton of wolves again, and I was like, oh, well, there we go. That's a great one.
0: So you'd say that your first interpretation of the theme was something that's habitual, like video games for you?
1: Actually, I would say my first interpretation of the theme, I didn't end up actually going with, and I had struggled with something to actually write for a while. My first interpretation was I have this habit of picking at my fingers and all the flesh on my skin, or flesh on my nails, just peeling them away, just tearing them apart. Like, I have so much scarring on my thumbs. But I was like, unable to really think of a good way to write that, so I kind of gave up on it. And then a couple weeks later, I was playing the game, and I was like, oh, you know what? More fun, easier to write. Go with this, Minecraft.
0: I like that you took a little bit more of a whimsical turn to it. We didn't get a lot of that this time around. So I appreciate that you did something different. In the poem, you briefly described the tedious process of canine collection in the game. Would you mind telling us more about that process for the listeners that may not have played the game before?
1: Sure, yeah. Especially when you're in the plains building a house, there's not really any wolves that spawn. There's very specific biomes that wolves like to spawn in, so you actually have to go to those specific biomes. And even on that point, with a recent update, there's a bunch of different variations of wolves. So if you want different types of wolves, you have to keep going further and further to find these wolves so that your pack isn't just full of the exact same wolf getting inbred with cross eyes and weird-looking mouths. They don't actually look like that. I'm making that up. But there's the whole process of going to do that. And I especially struggle because I'm very bad at PvP or just PvM, player versus mob. So I need a bunch of wolves with me so that I don't die constantly, which makes going to collect the wolves, especially when you're in a forest where there's a lot of shade, so even in the day there's a ton of mobs, tedious, frightening, and pretty likely to lose anything you have on your person.
0: Would you say you are the alpha?
1: I am the alpha. I am the leader. I am the one to trust. As you may know, I am alpha.
0: Are there other external forces that drive you to collect the wolves?
1: I would say me and my brothers used to play the game split screen on an Xbox 360 when we were a lot younger. And then later on an Xbox One that we pooled our money together to buy. And I would collect so many wolves on creative mode because I was too afraid. Again, I've always been very bad at PvP and PvM. And so I would collect a ton of wolves to protect myself, even though I was on creative mode. And I would name all of them. And it was just fun to have a bunch of animals. I've always been very big into animals. And wolves used to be one of my favorites. Absolutely.
0: Do the children yearn for the mines?
1: The children absolutely yearn for the mines. There's a certain tedious and meticulous nature in going into the mines, as well as there's like a danger to it. If you

0: go to the mines, you're this cool, there's this like cool guy persona you get to take if you're the one that goes in the mines. You're the one that everyone looks to for materials and stuff. So it's basically proving your mettle. And I feel like a lot of the time, kids especially want to do that. Like my brother, he yearned for the mines. He would be in the mines for multiple in-game days, just in the mines. And I would be the homekeeper. I would be the one building the house and going out and taming all the wolves.
1: Is there anything else, like another animal that they could add into the game that would make, that would upheave this in-game ritual to make wolf collecting the fourth thing that you did in the game?
0: Dragons. Dragons, 100%. If I
1: Any
0: had
1: specific kind of dragon?
0: drakes, I think if drakes were added to the game, I would, because I really like the motion of running on the ground, and horses are already pretty great. I like horses a lot, but they don't attack like wolves do. So usually I'll have my horde of wolves behind me, and then I'll be on the fastest horse I can find. But problem with wolves is that they don't run as fast as a horse does, and so they will get left behind, and you have to find them again so they can teleport to you. But if a drake was added, a rideable drake that you could fight with, that would be, I would, wolves would be of the past.
1: Well, thank you so much for sharing your poem with us, Jimmy. We loved having you here today. Keep collecting them wolves.
0: I would be remiss not to.

0: Percy. What were your inspirations for this poem?
1: Well, I'd honestly say that my big inspiration has kind of just been sort of the mindset and the sort of thoughts and feelings that have been really big in my life lately. You know, just lately I've been trying to get more in touch with myself, and that's made me a little bit sentimental, even about things that some people might not think deserve that sentimentality. And so everyday habits that I would usually overlook, things like working on each new row of crochet, have really just become very, very meaningful and impactful to me. And I sort of wanted to write about that feeling, see if I could get it across, and really just appreciate it and sit with it.
0: What was your first interpretation when you heard the theme habitual?
1: Yeah, so I think that definitely sort of that feeling that I've been talking about came to mind, just that feeling of sentimentality and sort of feeling the meaning in the things that we spend most of our time on. It definitely makes me think of all the stuff that we overlook in our day-to-day, how our life is shaped by so many things that we barely even give much thought or consideration. And so definitely my mind right away went to really considering those things and giving them a bit more focus.
0: So things like crochet were the first things that you thought, hey, that's a habit I want to explore?
1: Oh, yeah, for sure. Definitely things like crochet, things like making myself something like a coffee or tea to drink in the morning before I go to classes, waking up and just stretching before I even get out of bed. Anything like that where it's so entangled with my everyday life that I don't even really think about the fact that I'm doing it.
0: When did you first start crocheting?
1: So like a lot of other people, I first really started crocheting during the pandemic. So that was around when I was 12, 13 years old, I think. And yeah, I stopped for a while, but recently I've just been getting more in touch with a lot of my old hobbies, and so crocheting came to mind, and I've been big on it again ever since.
0: There are certainly other messages in the poem being displayed through the analogy of crochet. Is there a certain message or personal experience they were hoping the reader would catch on to and see in this poem?
1: Yeah, so, you know, when it comes to questions like that, I'm definitely a little bit hesitant to, like, jump right off the deep end and really give all that I was thinking. It really brings me, like, some joy thinking about the fact that people could just interpret this in any given way, that it could have meaning to them beyond the meaning it had to me. But definitely, I think that it was all just about, like, really caring for and recognizing parts of everyday life that I usually don't take the time to acknowledge or care about. And, you know, sort of just appreciating it all and slowing down and sitting with it. And I really hope that came across well. I know that my writing can sometimes come off, like, a little bit more melancholic, but really, I wanted this poem to be a celebration of the things that I love to do above anything else.
0: Do you have a favorite line from the poem?
1: Oh, man, yeah. So I think that my favorite line from the poem is definitely a bit, like, almost halfway through the poem. It's the line, "And now I've undone the row, I pull its remains back into my arms, hold it dearly." And I really just think that that sort of got across, like, the care for these things that I really wanted to portray. And that's a feeling that I've been having a lot more recently, is just that sort of sense of love for the things that I'm making and care for the things around me. It's really something that I'm super grateful to be experiencing at this point in my life. And so, I don't know, I just really like that poem. I feel like it got it through pretty clearly.
0: At the start of your sixth stanza, you start with a line that says, "Am I killing what could have been? Is something real if it could be so easily dismantled?" I love that line. Would you mind expanding that line for me just a little bit?
1: Yeah, so definitely that's just something that I come back to a lot when I'm doing stuff like this. Sort of like that little conundrum of, like, if a tree falls in the forest and nobody or nothing's around to hear it, to it even really make a sound. Like, something that I come back to sometimes, that's really just such a rabbit hole of a thought cycle to fall down, is just, like, how much of this stuff, these projects that didn't work out, these ideas that I never brought into the world, into anything, how much of that got the opportunity to be real, you know? And is any of that real if other people aren't allowed to recognize it? Is any of it real if I decide to abandon it or undo it? Like, sort of thesis's ship, like, as I'm making these things and as I'm troubleshooting and changing them, even deciding that maybe I want it to be some other form entirely, like, is that initial idea and that initial drive to create still part of it, or is it just something new entirely, and that idea that I had to start never got the chance to be, you know?
0: I like that a lot. Well, thank you so much. Hats off to you for your creativity. We hope that you'll keep us in the loop and join us for the release party. Thank you so much.
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4: 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The short answer is yes. But I probably shouldn't, because my plastic waste is likely contributing to a global pollution problem. You know that triangle symbol found on the bottom of plastics? The one that contains numbers 1 through 7. Those marks indicate the 7 different types of plastic resins. At present, only types 1 and 2 resins can be recycled. The other plastics are either incinerated or shipped off to landfills located far away from the United States. Essentially, of the 450 million tons of new plastic produced each year, less than 9% gets recycled. Our plastic glut is polluting the ocean and even crumbling into microplastics trickling into the bellies, brains, and blood of all living creatures on Earth. Fortunately, new technologies are in the works to recycle the other resins or to create alternative, plant-based plastics. 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

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This is Rhiannon with your report for Tuesday, May 5th, 2026. Happy Cinco de Mayo! We've got some spicy astrology in the skies today, with two powerful squares in play. We start the day with the moon moving into Capricorn, bringing a grounded energy that supports structure, discipline, and emotional steadiness. Think of this as your anchor. It'll help you stay centered as the day unfolds. By the afternoon, Mercury in Taurus squares Pluto in Aquarius, stirring up deeper conversations. If there's something you've been avoiding or brushing aside, today might be the day to face it. Speaking your truth could meet some resistance, but it can also bring a real sense of clarity and peace. Later on, the moon in Capricorn squares Neptune in Aries, creating a bit of tension between what's practical and what's idealistic. You might feel pulled between staying grounded and chasing a vision. As the day winds on, give yourself time to decompress. A simple nighttime ritual or a few extra quiet moments can go a long way. This has been your daily report with Three of Cups Astrology. Tune back in tomorrow for more on what magic the stars are getting up to.

0: You are listening to KDUR Durango. That whole last set of music included music from Lettuce. That's how we started the set off of their latest release, Cook. We heard Esquivel and his orchestra in there with Limehouse Blues. And Expo 76 with the Total Pro Horns gave us Jivin'. And underneath my voice right now is Gyroscope and the Cut Boards of Canada. It's 4:59. This is KDUR 91.9 FM Durango and 93.9 FM on Translator K230AC, serving all of La Plata County. It's just now 5 p.m. It's time for the news, followed by Alternative Radio. 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
1: BBC News with Chris Barrow. The U.S. Secretary of State, Marco Rubio, has said the U.S. is now engaged in a defensive rather than offensive operation in its conflict with Iran as it tries to enable merchant vessels to transit the Strait of Hormuz. Meanwhile, the United Arab Emirates says it has again come under attack from Iranian drones and missiles. Tom Bateman reports.
2: The day started at the Pentagon with bullish optimism from the Defense Secretary Pete Hegseth about the operation in the Strait of Hormuz. He suggested that despite any clear evidence so far, hundreds of ships were lining up to transit out of the Gulf. But just as reports emerged of more air raid sirens in the Emirates, so did further signs of the ambiguity and contradiction from Washington that has characterized this war from the start. At one point, Mr. Trump in the Oval Office said Tehran should wave the white flag and surrender, a demand that he had appeared to drop weeks ago. Tonight, Marco Rubio said Operation Epic Fury was over and that the US was now engaged in a defensive rather than offensive campaign with Iran.
1: At least 22 people have been killed by the latest Russian strikes on Ukraine. The attacks came hours before a truce declared by Ukraine, which is now in effect. At least 12 people were killed in Zaporizhia and 10 killed in the cities of Kramatorsk and Dnipro. President Zelensky described the strike on Zaporizhia as a cynical terrorist attack. The Dutch operator of a cruise ship at the centre of a deadly hantavirus outbreak says two specialised aircraft are en route to Cape Verde, where the vessel is anchored to evacuate two sick crew members to the Netherlands. Three people have died, with two of the deaths caused by hantavirus. Pumza Falani is in Johannesburg.
3: Scientists in South Africa are leading efforts to help identify the strain of hantavirus which has hit passengers on the MV Honduras. The WHO has told us it was trying to trace passengers who were on board a flight from St. Helena to Johannesburg on the 25th of April who may have come into close contact with a Dutch woman who later died in hospital here in South Africa. She's the wife of the first passenger who died on the ship in early April.
1: The German pharmaceutical company BioNTech says it will halt operations at several of its production centres in Germany and Singapore as the COVID-19 vaccine maker moves away from pandemic-era manufacturing. More than 1,800 jobs will be affected. BioNTech's first quarter earnings show that sales of its COVID vaccine fell by 35%. The army in Chad says an overnight attack on a military base by Islamist Boko Haram fighters has killed at least 23 people and wounded a similar number. Boko Haram has extended its reach in recent years, spreading from Nigeria to western Chad. This is the world news from the BBC. The authorities in Portugal say 15 police officers and a civilian suspected of torturing and abusing vulnerable people have been arrested. A statement said a total of 24 police officers were now under investigation for alleged acts of rape, abuse of power and aggravated assault. Media reports say the victims were mainly undocumented foreigners, homeless people or drug users. Romanian lawmakers have voted to remove the Prime Minister Ilie Bolojan in a no-confidence vote. The largest party, the Social Democrats, abandoned his four-way coalition last month and joined forces with the far right to call for the confidence debate. Ambarasa Natarajan reports.
4: The Social Democrats have repeatedly clashed with Ilie Bolojan as his austerity measures to reduce the budget deficit have hit their voters. President Nicos Jordan will now work to see if the coalition can be rebuilt under another prime minister. Ahead of the vote, he conceded that the coming weeks could be difficult but gave assurances Romania will retain its pro-EU stance. Although a snap election is unlikely, financial markets are concerned that the turbulence could mean Bucharest wavers in its commitment to narrowing the EU's biggest budget deficit.
1: The nominations have been announced for this year's Tony Awards, widely viewed as the world's most prestigious accolades in theatre. The Hollywood stars John Lithgow, Daniel Radcliffe and the recent Oscar nominee Rose Byrne are among the big names in the running for roles performed on Broadway over the past year. In men's football, Arsenal have qualified for the final of the UEFA Champions League. In a tight match in London, a Bayosaka goal in the first half proved enough to defeat Atletico Madrid 1-0 on the night, with Arsenal progressing 2-1 on aggregate. It will be the club's first appearance in a Champions League final in 20 years. Arsenal has never won the competition. That's the latest world news from the BBC.
0: That was the BBC headlines, and it's now time for some local, regional, and statewide news brought to you by Rocky Mountain Community Radio, the Colorado Capital News Alliance, and KDUR. I'm Bryant Liggett. A federal immigration officer is facing assault charges following an incident at a protest outside of an ICE facility in Durango last October. The case stems from a confrontation that was captured on video during demonstrations over the detention of an asylum-seeking family. KDUR's Jamie Wanzek has been covering the case and was at the protest when it happened. Rocky Mountain Community Radio's Maeve Conran spoke with Wanzek about the charges and how the case is unfolding.
5: Hi, Jamie. Thanks for taking time to talk to me today.
6: Hi, Maeve. Yeah, happy to talk.
5: Well, we're going to talk about the charges that have been filed against Nicholas Rice. That's the U.S. Customs and Border Protection officer. We'll talk about that in just a moment, but let's take us back to the beginning of this whole story. You actually witnessed this assault outside that ICE facility. It was on Francie Staggi, and she was part of this larger community protest last October. But why were the protesters there in the first place?
6: Yeah, so Fernando Jamarillo Solano and his two children, they were detained while they were on their way to school earlier the day before the assault. And they are asylum seekers from Colombia, so they were here legally. And it turned out ICE had detained the wrong person. And community members started gathering at the ICE facility in Durango to protest the detainment.
5: Well, you were actually there and you witnessed all of this. So what did you see at that protest?
6: Yeah, there were hundreds of people who showed up that day. There were people with signs. There were teachers and fellow students of the children who were detained. Community members and local businesses dropped off carafes of coffee and donuts. And people stayed all day and all through, you know, into the evening. And there was a fear that the family was going to be transported out of the facility during the night. So protesters camped out in front of the facility in the gates.
7: Record with your phone!
6: All of a sudden, a black car drove up with lights, and there were two ICE agents with masks. And they said they were bringing food to the people who were inside the facility.
8: Trying to deliver food to the occupants. There's enough for everybody inside. Can you let us in?
6: And all of a sudden they started throwing people's sleeping bags, and one of the agents kicked over a fire pit.
5: So what actually happened with Francie? How did that assault play out?
6: So Francie and I were standing next to each other, and we were filming the ICE agents as they were destroying the camp. And one of the ICE agents shoved me, and then maybe a minute later, one grabbed Francie's phone out of her hand and threw it.
9: Oh, dude. Oh my God! Take my phone. You cannot.
6: And the ICE agent then grabbed her by the hair and threw her to the ground. And that's when the chaos really erupted. And I just remember watching the ICE agent hold her in a chokehold. You know, lots of people who were witnesses of the event were trying to get this ICE agent off of Francie.
5: Well, there was an enormous community response to this, and a special Durango City Council meeting was held. Lots of people shared their stories of what happened that night and that morning. And they were actually quite critical of the response of the Durango Police Department. They felt that they weren't sufficiently protecting the community members that night. What were people concerned about?
6: There were hundreds of people who showed up to that city council meeting, and I've never seen anything like it in Durango. You know, people were really critical of how officials handled the protest. Emergency services were blocked during the protest. So, you know, as protesters were met with tear gas and pepper spray, protesters couldn't call 911. And a lot of people were critical of that at that council meeting, and just overall feeling like public officials in Durango weren't doing much to prevent ICE from coming and detaining people.
5: Well, you actually spoke with Francie Staggi at that meeting. So what did she have to say?
6: Yeah, she said that she was really glad that the community was there showing their support for the Jamario Solano family and for, you know, for her as well. But like many people, she was questioning the role of the Durango Police Department. And she said she had spoken with the police chief several times.
10: He's been very, very open to any questions I've had. He answers honestly. He's very concerned for the people of Durango. He has his hands tied, you know. I'm terrified of ICE. And there's no stopping ICE right now. The police can't stop ICE. The government doesn't want to. I've talked with the Attorney General of Colorado. I've talked to his assistant. Everyone's hands are tied.
5: Okay, so that was Francie Staggi speaking with you last year, and she was expressing a lot of the frustration that I've actually heard in other communities that local authorities' hands are tied, it seems, when it comes to ICE activity. So I think that makes actually this latest news very interesting, because the La Plata County District Attorney has actually filed charges against that agent, Nicholas Rice, that US Customs and Border Protection officer who's now accused of assaulting Francie Staggi at the protest.
6: Yeah, I reached out to DA Sean Murray, and he isn't speaking to the press right now, but he sent me a press release, and you know, it said, after a thorough investigation conducted by the Colorado Bureau of Investigations, he decided to file charges against the U.S. Customs and Border Protection officer who was involved in the enforcement activity here in Durango October 27th and 28th. And that officer, Nicholas Rice, he's been charged by summons and complaint with assault in the third degree and criminal mischief.
5: So this is one of a handful of cases that we're seeing around the country where charges are actually being filed against immigration officers. So how significant is this case here in Durango?
6: I think it's pretty significant. I spoke with Tim McDonald, the legal director for the ACLU of Colorado, and I asked him whether this case could test the boundaries of immunity provisions for agents.
11: Federal law enforcement, like ICE agents, can be held criminally responsible, can be criminally prosecuted if they act in ways that are objectively unreasonable or if they act outside of their authorized use. And so, for example, if an ICE officer shoots and kills someone, or like in this instance is alleged to have committed an assault, they can be held criminally liable. The interesting thing is we've heard statements from officials in the federal administration claim that they have absolute immunity, ICE agents, and that's just not accurate. It's not true. And if they press those arguments here in Colorado, they should lose.
6: So we're seeing how hard it is to hold ICE agents accountable. Minnesota prosecutors filed a federal lawsuit against the Department of Homeland Security and Department of Justice over the deaths of Alex Preddy and Renee Good. And even the ICE agent who killed Renee Good is now back on duty and hasn't faced any consequences. McDonald said it's important that local prosecutors push back against what's happening.
11: Federal law does not prevent the local law enforcement and local prosecutors from making sure that ICE agents comply with state law. For example, if an ICE agent takes a gun out and shoots someone on the street, that can be prosecuted for murder. If an ICE agent tackles and assaults someone without justification, that can be assault. If the law were otherwise, you know, we would have tyranny. We'd have federal officers that can do anything they want at any time, including commit serious violent acts.
6: McDonald also said we're just starting to see cases like this where ICE agents are being held accountable for their actions because people are afraid of what the federal government might do.
11: They obviously are using all kinds of tools to retaliate against their perceived enemies. We see that in prosecutions or investigations of perceived enemies. So, you know, there's no question that the federal government has a great deal of power, and that may be influencing or impacting local law enforcement's decisions on how to proceed in these various situations where ICE officers are caught on film doing things that would raise serious question.
5: Well, at the heart of all of this is this family that were detained by ICE, this asylum seeker family from Colombia. What actually happened to them?
6: Yeah, so eventually the family was transported down to Texas at the Dilley facility. And, you know, there was bipartisan support for the family to be released. And the mother, she stayed in Durango. And eventually the family self-deported back to Colombia. You know, according to an article with the Durango Herald from January, the family was reunited all together in Colombia, which is, you know, a country that they were seeking asylum from. So, you know, we hope that they can be safe there.
5: Well, Jamie Wanzek with KDUR, I know you're going to continue to report on this. So thank you so much for taking time to talk to me today.
6: Yeah, thanks for talking.
0: Colorado lawmakers have fewer than 10 days left in this year's legislative session. Kyle McKinnon reports for the Colorado Capital News Alliance.
12: Lawmakers still have plenty of bills to get through before the session ends on May 13th. That includes a few high-profile legislative priorities. One of those, a long-awaited AI regulation bill, is just starting its legislative journey. It was introduced on Friday. Other pending bills would create new rules around immigration enforcement, regulate data centers, and attempt to bring down the cost of homeowners insurance. The state budget also continues to shape legislation this year. Lawmakers spent much of the session figuring out how to balance $1 billion-plus deficit. They didn't finalize the budget until later than usual this year, which left less time to focus on other bills. The deficit also means there's little to no funding available to support new policies and programs.
0: That was Kyle McKinnon for the Colorado Capital News Alliance. A politically charged labor bill cleared the Colorado legislature on Friday, but faces a likely veto from Governor Polis. The bill, called the Worker Protection Act by supporters, has wide support from Democrats and labor unions. It would repeal an 80-year-old Colorado rule that mandates workers hold a second election before their union can fully negotiate, even after they've already voted to unionize. Polis vetoed the same measure last year, putting him at odds with fellow Democrats. He signaled he would likely do the same this year. The rift between Polis and legislative Democrats over labor policy goes back years. Again, there is just over a week left in Colorado's 2026 legislative session. Governor Polis is signing a number of bills into law. For the Colorado Capital News Alliance, we go to Lucas Brady Woods.
13: One of the new laws tightens rules around 3D printed firearms. Starting in July, it'll be illegal in Colorado to make guns or gun parts using 3D printers or similar tools. The original version of the bill would have also banned the digital code used to program printers to make guns. Lawmakers removed that provision to appease the governor. Another new law raises the overtime threshold for agricultural workers. Currently, ag workers get overtime pay after working either 48 or 56 hours in a week. Starting next year, that threshold will be 56 hours for all farm workers. A third new law creates protections for kids and teens who make money as social media influencers.
0: That was Lucas Brady Woods reporting for the Colorado Capital News Alliance. Colorado Democrats have introduced a bill they hope will thwart the impact of a transportation funding ballot initiative. Lawmakers worry the ballot question would have a devastating impact on the state budget. For the Colorado Capital News Alliance, Benta Berkland has more.
14: The ballot proposal from the Colorado Contractors Association would require taxes collected to support roads and transportation to go to those things. It's estimated to direct about $700 million a year for roads. Democratic Representative Andrew Baeznicker says that would force the state to spend less money on schools and healthcare and every other part of the budget.
15: And this would be a real threat to the core services that our state has an obligation to provide to residents.
14: His bill would reduce money for transportation by roughly the same amount the initiative would require the state to spend on it, but only if the initiative passes. Initiative supporters blasted lawmakers for the bill and say transportation funding has been inadequate for years.
0: That was Benta Berkland for the Colorado Capital News Alliance. Another year at the Colorado Capitol and another AI bill to try to find a compromise on the state AI law set to go into effect. For the Colorado Capitol News Alliance, once again, we go back to Benta Berkland.
14: Colorado's law is meant to prevent discrimination in AI systems. It targets AI used to make consequential decisions about people's lives, from bank loans to college admissions to hiring. The law takes effect in June and is already facing a lawsuit from Elon Musk's AI company. A new bill seeks to find a compromise on how it would be enforced and implemented. The issue has divided tech companies and AI developers against some businesses and other entities that use AI systems, along with consumer rights advocates.
0: That was Benta Berkland reporting for the Colorado Capital News Alliance for Rocky Mountain Community Radio. A coal-fired power plant in northwest Colorado is still running after the Department of Energy issued emergency orders for it to remain open in December, citing concerns about grid reliability and increasing demands for electricity. That's despite the long-term plans of the plant's operators to shut it down in 2025 and protests from the state of Colorado. Rocky Mountain Community Radio's Caroline Yanez has more.
16: Attorneys at Earth Justice say there's no evidence that the Craig 1 plant was needed to prevent imminent shutoffs in the Mountain West. They also say that the DOE did not provide any new evidence of an emergency in March when it renewed its first order to keep Craig 1 open. Leslie Coleman, senior attorney at Earth Justice's Rocky Mountain office, says the plant was in a forced shutdown in December, just days before it was set to permanently go offline.
17: The utilities had to spend a lot of money just to get this plant back into operable status when it's not even needed to address any sort of energy emergency. And so those costs, someone has to pay them, and they're likely going to get passed on to people who pay electricity bills.
16: Under the DOE's orders, Craig 1 must remain in operation until the end of June. Earth Justice, the state of Colorado, and the plant's operators have all petitioned the DOE to reconsider and are suing the agency. Caroline Yanez, Rocky Mountain Community Radio.
0: Denver is making its case to host the 2028 Democratic National Convention as a party delegation visits the city this week. During the three-day showcase, city leaders will highlight hotels, restaurants, and venues, including the Colorado Convention Center and Ball Arena. They also plan to show off the city's infrastructure. Denver is one of the five finalists to host the DNC in 2028. Atlanta, Boston, Chicago, and Philadelphia are also in the running. Democrats are expected to choose the host city early next year. If Denver is chosen, the convention would bring tens of thousands of visitors to Colorado. Are current federal occupational safety laws sufficient to protect workers in Colorado? That's at the heart of a suite of bills now advancing at the State House, including one focused on conditions at meatpacking plants. Ray Solomon reports for the Colorado Capital News Alliance.
18: Federal law requires employers to pay for safety equipment and let workers take bathroom breaks. But workers at the JBS meatpacking plant in Greeley say that's not being enforced on the production line.
19: Your supervisor looks you in the eyes and tells you no, not wait, but no.
18: That's UFCW Local 7 union rep Chelly Moise translating for JBS worker Bernice Garcia, who testified about not being allowed to take a bathroom break.
19: I explained that I really needed to go, but it didn't matter. I was in pain the rest of the day and even after I got home because I was forced to hold it for so long.
18: The bill would enshrine those federal protections into state law. Backers say it would increase enforcement. Opponents say it's redundant and the issue should be left to contract negotiations between the company and the union.
0: That was Ray Solomon for the Colorado Capital News Alliance. Last Friday, May 1st, was May Day. It's a holiday that recognizes labor movements and workers' rights. For Rocky Mountain Community Radio, KGNU's Elena Claver went to a May Day celebration in Boulder and spoke with Alejandra Beatty with the Boulder Area Labor Council, AFL-CIO, about the current state of workers' rights in Colorado.
20: Here in Colorado, our union density is very low. We are actually dead last of all the right to work states because of our Labor Peace Act, which requires a second union or a second election. The legislators just passed more the Workers Protection Act to get rid of that. We think Governor Polis will probably veto it again and keep people from joining unions. I remind everybody like the history of the unions when we talked about it today. Like, the reason you have an 8-hour work week, the reason you have a weekend, the reason why your children are not working in factories is because of the blood, sweat, and tears of people who sacrificed a lot to build that work, those worker rights. And honestly, I remind everybody, just like I tried to say, you should be worried about robots taking your job or just making your job dumber and they pay you less. And so we're in our own version of the Gilded Age. And it only working collectively is the best way to, like, get protection and work with each other.
21: K-R-U and me. Which side are you on? Which side are you on?
0: Alejandra Beatty with the Boulder Area Labor Council, AFL-CIO, was speaking with KGNU's Elena Claver. 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

This is KDUR Durango. Thanks, everyone, for tuning in this afternoon as we wrap up a lengthy section of news a few minutes back. A little bit of music right now. And as it's hovering around 5:30, it means it's going to be time for alternative radio here in just a few seconds. Thanks, everyone, for tuning into KDUR Durango.

0: think the great promise of AI is, at least technologically, we can see that possibly on the horizon if we can organize society in a way that we take advantage of the technologies rather than have it take advantage of us. But unfortunately at the moment, it seems like we're heading in the other direction where we're just leaving everything to the markets, leaving everything to these joint stock companies that Adam Smith warned us about 200 years. And I think if we stay on that track, you know, things are not looking good.
1: That's John Cassidy, and this is Alternative Radio. I'm David Barsamyan. This edition of AR features John Cassidy on AI and the crisis of capitalism. AI, artificial intelligence, is rapidly expanding, along with its promises and dangers. On the promises side, tech bros like OpenAI CEO Sam Altman said, "Thanks to AI, we will see diseases get cured at an unprecedented rate." AI critics such as Geoffrey Hinton, Nobel Prize winner, who has been called the godfather of AI, he warns of the technology's profound risks to society and humanity. He adds, "People haven't understood what's coming." He likened AI to a very fast car with no steering wheel. Unregulated AI will likely trigger a global economic crisis with its projection of massive layoffs. AI can speed up production, thus making corporations richer, but many workers will be laid off. For example, Meta is cutting thousands of jobs. Amazon and Microsoft will follow. How will the capitalist economic system deal with AI? Our guest today is John Cassidy. He's a British-American journalist and economic historian. He's been a staff writer for The New Yorker since 1995, where he writes the Financial Page column. He's the author of Capitalism and Its Critics. He spoke at the Institute of Advanced Studies in Princeton, New Jersey, in April. And now, John Cassidy.
0: I'm fundamentally a journalist, but I'm a bit of a hybrid because I also never really lost my interest in history and economics, which is what I majored in Oxford to begin with. I've basically been in a very privileged position. I've had a sort of front row seat to sort of the last 30 years of economic history and economic policy. In 2016, when I was reporting on the presidential campaign, when on the left we had Bernie Sanders indicting global capitalism, and from the right we had Donald Trump, of all people, indicting global capitalism and the bankers. People have forgotten that Trump ran as an insurgent, but he did. He's actually said in an interview that he was thinking of running on the left, but he couldn't because Bernie was already there. So he ran on the right. His views, as we all know, are very pliable. But he ran as a critique of bankers and major corporations offshoring jobs, etc. That was obviously a large part of his sort of economic populist appeal, and it still is to this day. It seemed to me that what we were facing there was a crisis of legitimacy of capitalism, or of global capitalism as it developed, in a way which I couldn't really think of any precedent since the 1930s. Of course, it's nothing new for people on the left to criticize capitalism. That's what they're there for. But to have a large attack from the right with a big populist backing, that obviously had echoes of the 20s and 30s. So I thought I'd write a book on sort of how we got there. And originally, I thought, I'll just start off after the Cold War, and it'll be basically another history of sort of rise and fall of neoliberalism. But then I thought, well, A, there's been a lot of those books already, and B, if you do that, you've got to explain where neoliberalism came from, and then you've got to go back to the war and rise and fall of Keynesianism, and then where did that come from? Well, you've got to get back to the Great Depression, and sort of through a process of infinite recursion, I eventually decided to just do the whole thing from the start of industrial capitalism. So that's where the book came from. So I had that idea firmly in my mind. But then, of course, Trump won. That was a bit of a crisis for my book because the editor immediately said, no book leaves. you have to report on Trump for the next 4 years. And then when Biden was elected, the state of emergency at the New Yorker was turned off for a bit. So I had time to go on a book leave and started to research and write about the book. But as I was doing that, in 2022, ChatGPT was released. And I thought, how am I going to fit this in? I thought I'd try and put the two together. That's where I got the idea of sort of AI and the crisis of capitalism. Because I think what we have really with AI, so I'm assuming that AI is a big deal here. There may be people in the audience who think it's been oversold. My brother is one of those who's a computer scientist. But for the purpose of this talk, it's not all BS. It is going to have big effects. But it seems to me AI raises a whole host of sort of fundamental questions about capitalism, some of which were already being raised by Bernie and Trump. But most particularly, some of these questions go back to the very beginning of capitalism, the first industrial revolution. Job displacement. In the first industrial revolution, it was largely working class artisans who were displaced. In the globalization revolution, it was largely blue-collar workers, blue-collar factory workers. If the current technology, the new technology turns out to be as most people think it is, there could be something new in history with the professional middle classes on the firing line, which I think has all sorts of political ramifications as well as economic ones. So there's job displacement. There's a question of wages and value. If you go back into, which I will in a minute, go back to the sort of early critiques of industrial capitalism, question of where wages came from and role of labor in capitalism was totally central. I think AI brings that back again because it seems to raise, at least in theory, the sort of idea of capitalism without labor. What does that mean? Is there capitalism without labor? I'll get onto that a bit later as well. Then also structural questions, which again rose in the 19th century, monopoly versus competitive capitalism. I basically see AI as part of the ongoing digital revolution, as rather than something in itself. We've already seen from the first 30 years of the digital revolution that it's basically an increasing returns economy, zero marginal cost, as the economists call it. Seems to have an inherent tendency towards, oligopoly or possibly even monopoly, which is a very different type of capitalism to the one Adam Smith originally wrote about. So that AI raises that question anew. Also raises distributional questions, which were always central to capitalism going back. Who's going to reap the gains of this incredibly new productive technology? And finally, it raises a lot of political questions, which, again, capitalism has always risen, but have often been sort of shifted under the carpet. First one, can we leave it to the market? We are doing at the moment, basically. I mean, ironically, some of the original tech barons, including Elon Musk of all people, originally thought that, oh, perhaps this is a bit dangerous to just leave to the market. We sort of set up a not-for-profit, and that's how OpenAI came about. And as soon as the prospect of profits came about through ChatGPT, that was all thrown out the window. So we basically have a capitalist race now as to who can dominate the market, just as in the past we had races to who will dominate the software of the previous internet revolution, the operating systems, the Netscape browser, etc. It's another iteration of that. And then finally, I think it raises a question which I don't think most people realized the internet did raise, but has eventually raised and is now even more, I think, prominent with AI, of the relationship between capitalism and democracy. Certainly when I was growing up, and I think for a long time in the 20th century, there was a sort of, certainly after World War II for 40 years in the world I grew up in, there was a sort of comfortable assumption that capitalism and democracy sort of went together and were mutually supportive. I think over the last 20 years, with the rise of, right-wing populism, a lot of which is internet-enabled, one thing I'll say for sure is that we'd never have had Donald Trump without the internet. People have started to question that, and I think AI, raises even bigger questions, not just because of possibility of misinformation, but because the possibility there may be a sort of, higher power, sort of supreme intelligence out there. How does democracy fit into that? Now, obviously, as I said, I'm assuming it's a big deal. It's very hard to know what's going to happen. I mean, the crazy thing about AI is there's news every day, so you really don't know. I mean, just last couple of days, as I was preparing my talk, We had the sort of Mythos model, which hasn't been released, but Anthropic have said what it's about. They can't release it because it's too dangerous to release. And then there was some new research from Google, which suggests that actually these sort of neural networks, they aren't even a single intelligence. It's sort of dual intelligences within the model. What does that mean? I have no idea. I think one thing it does mean is that even people who know a lot about the models, are not quite sure how they work. That's the sort of nature of neural networks, that they are black boxes. And, when it's deep learning with 100 layers or whatever, it's a very black box. So all these questions, I think, are now central. And question is, how do you approach them? I can't answer these questions, but I think one framework for looking at them is to go back in history, because I think in sort of various versions, they've been raised since the very beginning of capitalism. And that's where I sort of flip back to my historical narrative. I mean, I start out in 1771 at Cromford Mill in Derbyshire, which was the first power-driven cotton mill. And just by happenstance, 5 years later in 1776, Adam Smith published The Wealth of Nations, which is often seen as the sort of gospel of capitalism. Smith himself was an optimist on technology because he saw the possibilities of productivity growth. He wrote about machines by which labor is much facilitated and abridged. But ironically, given that he's often seen as a figure of the right, he was actually very pessimistic on big business and also on the possibilities of long-run growth, but particularly on big business. He actually wrote The Wealth of Nations, he explained at the time, as a sort of critique of mercantile capitalism, which was the previous form of capitalism to industrial capitalism, which was actually built on large corporations. He's particularly critical of the East India Company, which was a royally sanctioned monopoly, which had a monopoly on trade east of the Cape of Good Hope. And just before, in 1770, when you might wonder how a monopoly can get in financial trouble, but this one managed to do. It got in such financial trouble it had to come back to the parliament and ask for a bailout, which again, we've got echoes of 2008 there. A lot of people at the time, a lot of the politicians and Smith himself were outraged by this incredibly profitable company, which a lot of the politicians had previously been invested in, come in and ask for a bailout. Most people read The Wealth of Nations and they take away from it the stuff about the factory, the pin factory, and of course the invisible hand. And of course that is a central part of his message, the power of competitive free markets. But he was very skeptical of the markets that existed at the time and the institutions that dominated them, and actually was also very skeptical of joint stock companies. The East India Company was basically a modern multinational. It issued stock on the London Stock Exchange. It had a huge headquarters in Cheapside in London, in the City of London, where there was still a lot of corporate headquarters. And it was organized on a divisional basis with, orders went out from London around the world, and the people did what headquarters said. It was the first modern multinational company. But Smith, as I said, thought it was an outrage and basically made the argument that these companies shouldn't be allowed to exist. Now, the world in which Adam Smith was writing about was then quickly usurped by the rise of the Industrial Revolution and the sort of outgrowth of the Arkwright model. The Industrial Revolution basically proceeded in three phases. It was in Britain from about 1780 to sort of 1830. Then it moved on onto the continent, to Germany and to the US. And by 1880 or 1900, the US and Germany had basically left Britain in the dust. But the first 70 or 80 years, it was basically a British story. And the first protest against this system and its productivity, basically, like AI, the steam power of its time was seen as a revolutionary force which could produce sort of material abundance. But the question was, who would benefit from it and who would lose from it? First great objection to it came in the form of the Luddite risings in Northern England. And these were the skilled artisanal workers from the sort of pre-industrial era. The handloom weavers are the most famous, but there were also people who worked in woolen textile factories who knitted stockings by hand, mostly in the Midlands of England. When this new technology came in, these people were basically put out of work, and the condition was made worse by a war, the Napoleonic Wars, which raised prices. So we had a sort of mini Biden era with a cost of living crisis layered on top of a technological crisis. Now, this was in an oligarchy at the time. Britain wasn't a democracy. Most of the northern industrial towns, there was no franchise, there were no MPs. So you might think, well, first thing to do is to start a revolution, but actually they didn't do that. First thing they did was petition Parliament, even though they didn't have a vote. They organized petitions, sent them down to London, where they were promptly ignored. And the arguments they made in these petitions were not just economic. They were basically making the argument that capitalism had ripped up a sort of centuries-old social contract, which had emerged from feudalism. Lots of these artisans could rely on statutes which had been put in the book as early, Parliament had passed as early as sort of 1663, when one I noticed, from King Charles II, a charter to the Stockingers Guild, barring anybody from producing cheap knockoffs of what they, basically barring entry. There were also very strict entry requirements on entering the trades. You had to do long apprenticeships. It was stifling competition, and which enabled the artisans, to have good wages. The Industrial Revolution basically threw out this all out the window, and after being completely ignored by the political system, they resorted to violence eventually. I'll read a quote from one of them, actually, because I think it's very telling. When I was a kid, by the way, Luddites were seen as antediluvian idiots, completely anti-modern, that they didn't have any logic. But I entitled my chapter on the Luddites, The Logic of the Luddites, because they actually, from their point of view, they had a very clear logic. As E.P. Thompson explained, they saw laissez-faire and capitalism not as freedom, which is the sort of, Smithian view of it, but as a foul imposition. They couldn't see any natural law that justified the right for capitalists, the factory owners, to cause them such harm. And they, started to smash things up. I mention an example from Stockport in northern England, where they sent a letter before they burnt the place down to the factory owner saying, "Remember, we've given you fair warning that if your factory burns, it's your own fault. It's not our desire to do you the least injury, but we are fully determined to destroy both your machines and your steam looms." Most of the political system didn't give them any support at all. And the response of the authorities was repression. They sent the army in. That's not a figure of words. They actually they sent the militias in to northern England. And at one point, there were more members of the British Army, British Armed Forces, engaged in stamping out the Luddites than were engaged in the Peninsular War against Napoleon in France and Portugal. The ringleaders were hanged. There was a notorious occasion in York where they hanged 14 people there, which. It worked eventually once lots of the people who weren't hanged, they were trans.

Now, the workers got there before the intellectuals, basically. The sort of rise of socialism in sort of the early 19th century came after the Luddites. William Thompson, an Irish writer who's sort of now forgotten, but actually formulated what's now known as the Marxian system. He came up with the term surplus value. And the whole idea was, of course, that the workers produce most of the value, which isn't a Marxian, just a Marxian idea. David Ricardo, who was Smith's follower, and Smith himself were also subscribers to the labor theory of value. But the argument of the socialists like William Thompson and Hodgkinson and various others in Britain in the 80s and 20s and 30s were the workers weren't getting the full fruits of their labor. And that was actually a sort of name of a movement, the sort of full product movement. Marx and Engels then came along in the 1840s and 50s. Engels, of course, was a capitalist himself. His family owned a bunch of mills in Barmen in Germany. And when the Industrial Revolution started in silk mills, I think, when they started in Britain, they bought a factory in Manchester in 1842. Engels actually moved to Manchester to work in the factory, not on the shop floor in the office. And he spent a lot of time at the working men's institutes there, where he sort of ingested this early British socialism and wrote the conditions of the English working class in 1844, 85, which is now seen as a sort of, the great classic pre-version of Marxism. I mean, Marx gets all the credit, but actually, if you read Engels, it's not only an amazing description of what was happening in Manchester and other industrial towns, it basically has a sort of prototypical version of the material theory of history and class division and the sort of proletariat versus the capitalists, etc. Marx, of course, elaborated on it subsequent 30 years. But then they come together, they met in Paris and they had the famous drinking session, which lasts 10 days or whatever. Then they moved to Germany. They had to move around because they kept getting thrown out of places. And in 1848, finally, it looked like there was going to be a revolution, so they thought we'd better rush something out. So they wrote the Communist Manifesto. Now, the Communist Manifesto, although it's really, in a way, a very prophetic book. I mean, it's obviously famous for its attacks on the bourgeoisie and its predictions that capitalism creates its own gravediggers and that it's going to end in revolution. But before you get to all that stuff, there's actually a very penetrating and, in some ways, positive view of capitalism, the productive power of capitalism. Marx and Engels, I think it's fair to say, were the first sort of social thinkers to really see the sort of possibility of abundance. Another word which has come back again. And the whole, as I'll go on to explain, the whole sort of version of communism was sort of presupposed a period of capitalist expansion, which would create the material conditions for socialism. It wasn't that they thought that the sort of 1840s in Britain would were necessarily, well formed enough to support a communist society, and they certainly didn't think that of France and Germany and places, because there wasn't really any capitalism to speak of there at that stage. But anyway, but they even then in this sort of prototypical era, they saw the power of capitalism in a way that no others. I'm going to read you a bit from the manifesto, which is this is a bit which you don't usually get quoted. It's talking about the rule of the bourgeoisie and capitalists. After noting it has accomplished wonders far surpassing Egyptian pyramids, Roman aqueducts, and Gothic cathedrals, the pamphlet lists some more of its achievements: subjection of nature's forces to man, machinery, application of chemistry to industry and agriculture, steam navigation, railroads, electric telegraphs, clearing of whole continents for cultivation, canalization of rivers, whole populations conjured out of the ground. What earlier century had even a presentiment that such productive forces slumbered in the lap of social labor? So, as I said, they also foresaw globalization. There along, I wrote one of my first pieces I wrote for the New Yorker in 1998 was about Karl Marx as the next big thinker, and that was presupposed on the that was based on the sort of passages about globalization. I won't go into that because we're really talking about AI, but they also they foresaw the rise of globalization, which of course was enabled by the

0: the new technologies and the new transport technologies, etc. Marx then develops these ideas for 30 years and eventually 25 years, and eventually puts them into Capital. But even after that, the idea of sort of abundance really runs through it. In 1875, there was the SPD had been formed in Germany, and there was Marx was outraged that it was sort of wasn't revolutionary enough. So he wrote a critique of the Goethe program, in which he spoke of, again, a higher phase of communist society after the productive forces have been increased and all the springs of cooperative wealth flow more abundantly. Now, when he talks about cooperative wealth, he wasn't then talking about cooperatively owned, although he spotted that. When he used the term cooperative production, he meant it was large-scale production in which a lot of workers worked cooperatively, but under capitalism in that sense. So Marx and Engels saw the massive productive power of capitalism. The problem to them wasn't the technology. It was the way it was embodied in a capitalist society. They thought capitalism used technology in a way that was exploitative. What was the basis of the exploitation? Basically, the great defense of capitalism, I'll get onto, is eventually wages did rise in tune with productivity. But Marx and Engels never saw that. They thought that as society got more productive, wages would be trapped at basically subsistence levels, and capitalists would bear the fruits of rising productivity and profits in the form of, you know, just great agglomerations of wealth. That didn't turn out to be the case, but at the time, it wasn't a crazy thing to say. Economic historians now talk of Engels' pause, the phrase they use, for the period from about 1800 to 1850, when wages in England did grow very slowly, productivity and profits grew a lot faster, and so the distribution of income shifted toward the capitalists. That changed for reasons I'll get onto, but it wasn't a crazy thing to think at the time. They also associated technology with monopoly and increasing returns to scale in Capital. Das Kapital, Marx talks about the larger capitals beating the smaller and increases in concentration of capitalism. He also talks about the intensification of work, the idea that we had this incredibly productive technology, factory, steam engine-based factory labor, but the working day was still getting longer. And the workforce was getting, instead of getting smaller, was getting larger. Women and children, you know, were dragged into the factories. So he saw technology being used to intensify capitalism rather than to sort of benefit people. And also the famous, obviously, he thought it alienation and loss of human agency, which he wrote about a lot when he was younger, but he also wrote about it in Capital, where he wrote, referring to machine technology, that capital stands before man in a new and more redoubtable form, that of a monstrous automaton, besides which the power of the individual laborer sinks into insignificance. So the other aspect of the sort of critique in the 19th century, of course, was that capitalism was going to self-destruct which was basically a political theory. It was never really an economic theory. Marx's theory was, you get a miseration of the workers, so you're going to get a revolutionary working class. The proletariat is not going to stand for it forever. They're going to rise up, overthrow everything. He also had theories about sort of declining rate of profit. They're very ambiguous. But the revolutionary mechanism is a political one, not an economic one. And of course, it didn't become true, largely because in the late 19th century in Britain and Germany and the United States, wages started to rise. Now, we can get on to why that was, whether it was the labor movement, whether it was that technology was becoming more labor biased rather than you know, capital biased. There are massive debates about that in the economic literature. But basically, capitalism survived because workers weren't absolutely immiserated. You can still make the argument that they were relatively immiserated, that the rich got richer quicker than the poor got richer, which is, of course, true. But this revolutionary impulse from the working class never materialized in the way, not in industrial societies, Britain and Germany and France, in the way that, and the US, in the way that Marx and Engels materialized.
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0: So the critique in the late 19th century, after that had happened and Marx and Engels died, and then there was these great debates inside inside the sort of left about why capitalism had survived. One of the arguments that was made was the reason it survived, Marx was right, but he didn't really understand imperialism. And again, what's that got to do with AI and technology? Well, basically, the argument was, and this is actually made, Lenin and Rosa Luxemburg are most famous for making this argument. I think the great theorist of imperialism and the sort of its link to technology and finance was John Hobson, the British liberal, a lot of British left liberal, who some of you may not know about, but a great sort of late 19th century figure who wrote a book in 1894 called The Evolution of Modern Capitalism, in which he wrote the chief material factor in the evolution of capitalism is machinery. And he stressed that the essence of capitalism is this productive force, which you would think, you know, should be a positive one. The contradiction which Hobson identified was that because so much of the surplus is diverted to the capitalists, the workers, they gain some, but it's just not enough workers' consumption and not enough capitalists because they have a higher savings rate to buy all the stuff. So you get chronic oversupply, and he referred to it as underconsumption, but the flip side of that is oversupply. And that's it again, if you go back to the history of the late 19th century, the term Great Depression originated for the period from 1875 to 1893, when in Britain and France and Germany and the United States, there were a whole period of sort of slumps. It weren't as severe as what we now call the Great Depression. But there was a great question of how does this work and how can capitalism survive it? And Hobson's idea was that the way out is through imperialism. And of course, imperialism was starting at the time. So in 1902, he wrote a book called Imperialism, A Theoretical Approach, which based on he was a journalist, he'd been to South Africa to report for the Manchester Guardian, the Guardian as it's now called, on the Boer War, which was basically a war over gold and diamonds. When he got back to England, he wrote this book on the war in which he argued that imperialism was the sort of inevitable outcome of capitalism's great productivity, because capitalism is so productive, it generates these enormous surpluses. And then there's the question of what do you do with them? And imperialism was seen as a way to create new markets, which would soak up some of the excess supply, but also new investment opportunities. He thought the main driver was actually finance, this great sort of surplus of capital. I'll read one quote from him on that as well. He says, by far the most important economic factor in imperialism is the influence related to investments. The growing in cosmopolitanism of capital is the greatest economic change of this generation. It's not too much to say that the modern policy of Great Britain and other great powers is primarily a struggle for profitable markets for investments. What's true of Britain is true of France, Germany, the United States, and all the countries in which modern capitalism has placed large surplus savings in the hands of a plutocracy. So that's the sort of late 19th century, early 20th century indictment of capitalism, which Rosa Luxemburg and Lenin picked up. Lenin actually, in his book, Imperialism, the Highest Age of Capitalism, to be fair to him, he actually credits Hobson. He says he was a liberal, a hopeless liberal, but he does credit him with an acute analysis of imperialism. And really, the sort of, if you look at it from the sort of 50,000 feet view, you can really see, I think, the sort of first half of this century, or the first 40 years of this century, of the last century, as this sort of playing out of the contradictions of capitalism. The First World War, I think most people would now accept, was a sort of, you know, well, it was a war of the imperialist powers fighting with each other. And then after this First World War, everything collapsed in on itself as people tried to put things back together. And we had the rise of fascism. I have chapters on the response from Keynes and Karl Polanyi to that. I won't get into it. But basically, by the late 1930s or mid-1930s,